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The status of women in Islam. Praise be to Allah, the Lord of the worlds. We thank Allah for the blessing of Islam and humbly ask Him to raise the rank of Prophet Muhammad and to protect his nation from that which he fears for it. May Allah grant us the sincere intentions and the proper comprehension. Dear brothers and sisters, the issue of the emancipation of women is something that has occupied the minds of many of the Western and Eastern people since the 19th century and is still occupying the minds of those people today. Entire organizations have been set up and many debates have been ignited. Many people supported it and many others opposed it. As Muslims, it is a major concern for us to present the truth of our view on the subject based on the lights and the guidance of the rules of the religion of Islam. That is, what conforms to the rules of the religion and does not negate it. The critics of Islam who misunderstand its teachings have endeavored to present the religion of Islam as an enemy for the women, a religion that would degrade their status to its lowest and would consider them an object or a piece of worthless luggage. Of course, this is entirely untrue. And probably this is one of the methods that the opponents of Islam implement to distract the people away from studying and learning the essentials of Islam. Therefore, we decided to discuss that subject for two reasons. First, to protect the Muslims from the ill ideas of the atheists, which contradict the methodologies of the believers. Secondly, to remove the barriers of suspicion and misunderstanding surrounding the rules of Islam that exist among many non-Muslims. We do this because we are certain that it is right for every human being to believe sincerely in the message of our Prophet Muhammad sallallahu alaihi wasallam and to accept the consequences of the laws revealed to him, whether they relate to women or to any other matter.

The issue of women, her role, status, and social relations is one of the major areas of difference between Muslim communities in Muslim countries and Western non-Muslim societies, both in earlier times and today. Previously, the burden of the culture inheritance of the Greeks and the Romans used to be on the shoulders of the European women. To the earlier Europeans, women had no value, and there was no consideration for their opinion. Many times they wondered whether women had a human soul or an animal soul. They thought it was sufficient to teach women matters of cooking and sewing and the like. What a woman owned was under the disposal of her husband. According to these ignorant early Europeans, the woman was the source of sins and the one who drove Adam to a great sin from which humans are still suffering the consequences until today. And of course, this belief of theirs is wrong because the prophets are incapable of committing major sins. Therefore, the few examples of the past which is contrary to this rule of some of the women who managed to attain positions of rulership were not initiated by men's convictions that women have high status in general, but rather by the purpose to preserve the ruling pertaining to inheritance in those countries, irrespective of whether the person, man or woman, was capable for that position or not. This occurred at a time when the Muslim woman worked alongside the man in establishing the welfare and well-being of society at large. She enjoyed both rights and responsibilities. She earned rewards for her good deeds and was held accountable for her sins. She had full rights to earn property and engage in trade, and her husband could only access her wealth with her consent, even if that wealth originally came from him. As Allah said in the Quran, in Surah An-Nisa, ayah 20, وَآتَيْتُمْ إِحْدَاهُنَّ قِنْطَارًا فَلَا تَأْخُذُوا مِنْهُ شَيْئًا. This ayah means that if a husband gives his wife a large sum of money, it is not permissible for him to take back any part of it unless she gives it willingly. Even if the man is facing financial hardship and the wife is wealthy, he may not take a single penny from her wealth without her consent. One day, the Prophet sallallahu alaihi wasallam addressed the women and encouraged them to give charity. One of the female companions was financially well off, while her husband was poor. When she informed the Prophet sallallahu alaihi wasallam of their situation, he told her that she would receive an additional reward for giving charity to her husband. Although her husband was in a difficult financial situation, he never took anything from his wife's wealth without her permission. The Muslim women's dowry, whatever amount is agreed upon in the marriage contract, is her personal right, not the right of her father or family. Her femininity does not prevent her from acquiring knowledge or teaching it. As a result, she may attain high levels of religious status, scholarship, and distinction that only few men reach. Both men and women would come to her seeking knowledge. She would be the teacher, and they would be the students. Among such distinguished women was Lady Aisha, who attained the level of ijtihad, and scholars would seek knowledge from her. Likewise, Ummu Darda, one of the female companions, also taught men.
The renowned scholar of Ash-Sham, Ibn Asakir, had approximately 90 female teachers, that is, female sheikhs, from whom he learned. This is in addition to his male teachers. Like Ibn Asakir, many scholars of Islam were taught by women. Muslim women were present in all areas of life. In schools, factories, fields, shops, homes, and even on the battlefield. Muslim women were permitted to bring their cases before the Muslim judge if they experienced injustice. The judge would listen to them and address their concerns, even if the complaint involved their husbands. One female companion went to the Prophet sallallahu alaihi wasallam and complained about her husband. She said, "O Messenger of Allah, my husband does not pray Fajr, meaning the morning prayer, until after sunrise. He orders me to break my fast, and at times he suddenly faints." The Prophet sallallahu alaihi wasallam did not dismiss her grievance, nor did he say that because she was a woman, her words carried no weight. Rather, he showed concern for her situation and questioned her husband about the matter. The husband replied by saying, "As for not praying Fajr on time, we simply do not wake up until after sunrise. As for telling my wife to break her fast, I do so because she chooses to fast optional fasts without seeking my permission, and I am a young man with desire for my wife. Regarding my sudden fainting, this is due to something that happened before I became Muslim. I witnessed the blasphemers crucify and kill Khubayb ibn Adi." When the Prophet sallallahu alaihi wasallam heard this explanation, he accepted his excuse.

Hence, the woman was neither a neglected subject nor a degraded entity. In a hadith, that is saying of the Prophet sallallahu alayhi wasallam, narrated by Al-Bukhari, the Prophet said what means, خَيْرُكُمْ خَيْرُكُمْ لِأَهْلِهِ وَأَنَا خَيْرُكُمْ لِأَهْلِهِ. This hadith means, the best among you are those who are best to their wives, and I am the best among you to my wives. However, it is not secret that a wave falsely called the defense of women's rights has been spreading. This trend began in Western countries and has recently started to penetrate Eastern countries, shaking their religious, cultural, and social foundations. It has become a major factor in undermining the strong structures that Islamic societies had built. Someone who looks superficially at these matters without analyzing them or judging them by the scale of Islamic teachings might think that Europeans and Americans generally have high regard and respect for women. They might believe that women had been rescued from the injustice of husbands and the pressures of society to freely pursue their own freedom. In reality, this is a misleading image that disappears once a person thinks critically and logically.

Naturally and generally, women have smaller and physically weaker bodies than men. This physical difference has historically meant that men were the ones to lead and manage wars, perform heavy labor, erect buildings, and carry out tasks requiring significant physical strength. On the other hand, women experience menstruation and pregnancy. During pregnancy, a woman has the responsibility of caring for her health and the health of her unborn child for 9 months and of nursing her baby for up to 2 years after birth. Motherhood is an emotionally demanding and highly responsible role requiring substantial energy and support. Naturally, in these circumstances and others, a woman relies on and trusts her husband to provide the necessary help and support. These and other matters make a woman naturally dependent on a man, unless she chooses to go against her nature, suppress her feelings, and live a life of struggle on a path for which she is neither equipped nor prepared, a path she cannot follow or manage without the man's support.

if the claims of those who falsely portray Muslim women as unjustly subjugated were true, that is, that a woman is oppressed by fulfilling her role as a companion to her husband, as a manager of her household, and as a mother raising her children, then, by the same logic, a man would dominate a woman whenever he fears she might suppress him or threaten his position in the world. Thus, when the Western man claims to grant women the freedom and liberty they deserve by giving them opportunities to compete in his world, be certain that such freedom is offered primarily to serve his own interests and desires. This is the heart and focal point of the matter. No one should believe that Western society has reached such a level of cultural excellence that men would, out of goodwill, submit to women and open doors of opportunity for them simply because it is their right. This contradicts the individualistic upbringing of men in Western societies. Such societies are not founded on prioritizing others over oneself. Rather, they are built on the principle that the individual male is the center of his own universe and that one gives only with the expectation of receiving in return. What kind of culture is this? And what kind of excellence is this? In societies where the strong take the rights of the weak, where people are judged by their color, gender, ethnicity, or language, and where entire populations may be destroyed for the promotion of a product or for unjust political control. Why would such societies open doors for women? And what do they expect in return when they call for the liberation of women? In reality, their aim is to degrade women and remove them from the elevated position they would hold if they adhered to the rules of Islam, so that these societies can exploit women for their sexual desires. The so-called freedom offered to women in Western societies is nothing more than a strategy to use them for their own sexual gain. It is evident that this so-called women's liberation is linked to calls for removing the hijab, exposing the body on beaches, dressing immodestly in the presence of unrelated, unlawful men, dancing with them, living with partners outside of marriage, and abandoning the rewarding role of raising children, thus weakening the family structure. This is a serious and tangible reality in the lives of Western non-Muslim women living in Western societies. And regrettably, it is increasingly affecting many Muslim women living in the West who appear to follow the same path. What is the effect of such movements? Sadly, they have altered the natural roles of both women and men. Family bonds have weakened, including the relationship between parents and children. Mothers and fathers, who both work, are often away from home, enduring the stresses and burdens of a busy lifestyle. As a result, they lack the time and energy to properly care for their children, who are often left in the hands of centers and clubs that instill values contrary to the commands of Allah. Deprived of the special attention of their parents, these children become like a flock of sheep led to slaughter without awareness. This process ultimately fractures, scatters, and destroys Muslim society, a reality we are sadly witnessing today. This is certainly not what we wish for Muslim communities
which were built not on man-made foundations, but on strong Islamic principles revealed by the Creator, the one who knows all about his servants and conveyed these teachings to his Prophet sallallahu alayhi wasallam, who faithfully delivered them to his nation. Anyone who has lived in a Muslim society and experienced that lifestyle while also interacting with European or American societies would immediately recognize that it is Muslims who have given women their proper status. A son respects his mother, kisses her hand, and obeys her. He ensures her well-being, does not abandon her to beg if she becomes poor, nor leave her in the care of strangers in nursing homes when she grows old and fragile. A brother protects and assists his sister, defending her dignity and honor. He does not neglect her under the pretext that she has her own personal life, as if her well-being does not matter to him. Similarly, a husband genuinely cares for and pays attention to his wife. He protects her in her presence and in her absence and remains faithful to her, just as she is expected to protect him and remain faithful to him at all times. Both husband and wife trust one another and strive together to fulfill the commands of Allah and to raise their children accordingly. Their relationship is not based on the exchange of worldly benefits, as is often the case in Western societies. In such societies, relationships frequently lose balance, leading husbands to seek another woman with whom they live as a mistress. Our Muslim society is founded on obedience to Allah and on striving together for His reward. Women, like men, can attain great rewards and high status if they are obedient to Allah. Al-Bukhari and other scholars report that a man asked the Prophet sallallahu alayhi wasallam, "Who has the most right to my companionship?" The Prophet sallallahu alayhi wasallam replied, "Your mother." The man repeated the question, and the Prophet sallallahu alayhi wasallam again said what means, "Your mother." When asked a third time, the Prophet sallallahu alayhi wasallam replied once more, "Your mother." On the fourth inquiry, the Prophet sallallahu alayhi wasallam said what means, "Your father." This hadith alone is sufficient to highlight and demonstrate the high and respectful status granted to women in Islam.

With this great advice from a great messenger and prophet of God, I conclude today's program. I ask Allah to add to our knowledge and to grant us the strength to perform more good deeds and to accept them from us. Ameen.

Praise be to Allah, the Lord of the worlds. To Him belong the endowments and proper commendations. And may Allah raise the rank of our Master Muhammad sallallahu alayhi wa sallam, the best of all the messengers and the most honored by Allah, and the rank of all the prophets and messengers, their kind al and companions. Thereafter, honesty is a noble trait and a sign of good mannerism. In the Holy Quran, Allah ordered us to be honest. Verse 119 of Surah At-Tawbah means, O you who believe, fear Allah and be with the honest people. Allah Ta'ala ordered us to accompany those who are honest, because by accompanying them, there is blessing and an increase in goodness. The first part of the ayah, meaning, O you who believe, fear Allah, means to obey the orders of Allah and avoid what He prohibited in everything that you perform and do not perform. The latter part of the ayah, meaning, and be with the honest people, contains the order to emulate the honest people in matters like honoring oaths and in all of their affairs, especially honesty. In doing so, there is great benefit and safety in this life and in the hereafter. In addition, what is meant by and be with the honest people is to acquire the goodness they offer and endeavor to emulate them in their honesty in hope of becoming one of them. An example of this is the saying of the Prophet, peace be upon him, which means, do not befriend but a pious person. This means that it is better for a believer to befriend a pious person than to befriend a believer who is not pious. This is because one will benefit from the pious friend and one's religious rank will be elevated. Salvation lies in honesty and destruction lies in dishonesty. Honesty is liked and praised by everyone. However, lying is disliked and dispraised by any sound-minded person. Al-Bukhari and Muslim narrated through the root of Abdullah ibn Mas'ud, may Allah raise his rank, that the Prophet, peace be upon him, said, truthfulness leads to piety, and piety leads to paradise. A man will continue speaking the truth until he is written as being truthful. On the other hand, lying leads to very abhorrent sins, which lead to hellfire. A man will continue lying until one is recorded as a liar. Truthfulness unveils the good qualities and the sincere intentions of a person. Allah promised the truthful Muslim with the great returns and rewards in this world and in the hereafter. In this world, the truthful person will be rewarded with the acceptance of Allah and the love of people, as well as their trust in Him. Moreover, the honest person benefits himself and others. He will also be relieved from the calamities that befall liars. Tranquility and peace will encompass his mind and heart, for he is not anxious or fearful that one day he might be exposed, because he knows that he never said but what comforts his heart. Al-Hasan, the son of Imam Ali, may Allah raise his rank, mentioned that he memorized from the Prophet, peace be upon him, the following words, leave what gives you doubt for what does not give you doubt, narrated by An-Nasa'i and At-Tirmidhi. The Messenger of Allah, may Allah raise his rank, emphasized the importance of one being honest and trustworthy
in all one's affairs, including buying and selling, and promise such a person with the great rewards in the hereafter. Among these rewards is that the honest tradesperson will be assembled on the day of judgment with the prophets, highly righteous Muslims and martyrs. This hadith was narrated by At-Tirmidhi with an authentic chain of narrators to the Messenger of Allah sallallahu alayhi wa sallam. On the other hand, the Prophet dispraised the one who diverges from this practice, that is, does not avoid sinful dealings and is dishonest in the way he sells and buys. In an authentic hadith narrated by At-Tirmidhi, the Prophet, peace be upon him, said that the tradesman will be assembled in the hereafter with the enormous sinners, except the ones who feed Allah and traded benevolently and honestly. Moreover, the reason why the honest merchant is promised great rewards and an elevated status is that in the process of buying and selling, these merchants face many tempting challenges. If they insist on being honest and trustworthy, they must go against common human desires and oppose the inclinations of the self, which usually tends towards evil and sin. Hence, they fight and oppress their self in order to close deals and draw contracts that comply with what Allah the Exalted ordered. Therefore, they deserve the great virtues promised to them in the hereafter. Further to the praiseworthy social status, good reputation and admiration that such a merchant will also enjoy from the people around him in this life. A good case study is Indonesia. Despite its great population and where almost 200 million Muslims live today, the religion of Islam did not enter it by sword. Rather, Muslims from the area of Hadramaut in Yemen entered it as tradesmen, and they were truthful and with the best Islamic manners. They began calling the people of Indonesia to the religion of Islam. The people responded to their call because they noticed these Muslim tradesmen had desirable attributes. They saw honesty, good manners, and a good way of dealing with others. For this reason, Islam spread in that country and its surroundings. May Allah reward them greatly. Had the manners of those people been like the manners of most Muslims these days, this great benefit would not have occurred, and consequently, the people of this region would not have responded to their call by embracing Islam. May Allah grant us the good manners and the proper way of dealing with others. As for the reward of honesty in the hereafter, the honest people will be highly accepted by Allah Ta'ala, and they will be in the highest levels of paradise. The enjoyment therein is what no eye has ever seen, no ear has ever heard of, and no human has ever imagined. Ayah 119 of Surah Al-Ma'idah means, this is the day when the truthful will benefit from their truthfulness. For them are gardens in paradise, beneath which rivers flow, wherein they will dwell forever. Indeed, Allah has accepted them, and they devotedly submitted themselves to Him. That is the great success. So be truthful in your sayings and actions, for truthfulness is a door to paradise, and it will not bring one's death forward, nor will it seize one's sustenance. O Allah, we have no knowledge except that which you enabled us to learn. You are the all-knowing and the most wise. O Allah, grant us the knowledge that benefits us, and benefit us with the knowledge you have bestowed upon us, and increase our knowledge. O Allah, show us the right path, and grant us the ability to follow it, and show us
the wrong path and grant us the ability to avoid it. Make us among those who heed the sayings and follow the best of them, and make us by your mercy amongst your righteous slaves, and Allah knows best.

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If this is your first time listening or you've listened many, many times before, this is a program for the kids and we usually go through two segments. The first one is a religious segment, and coming up in our first segment today, we will talk about loving one another for the sake of Allah, a beautiful segment about the Islamic manners. And of course, as this is a live program, we are taking your calls. The number to call is 9707-2747. When you call in, you say the statement for today, which we haven't said yet. Then you play one of our many, many games, including the spelling game, the math game, the translation game, the rhyming game, the ABC game, or the... what else did we not say? The opposite game. And so we have a few options of games that you can play, and then you listen until the very end of the episode to see if you, one of you callers, is the lucky winner of the Kids Show giveaway for today.

So, boys and girls, the statement for today, if you'd like to call in, is a Qudsi hadith. What is a Qudsi hadith, boys and girls? This is a hadith where the one relaying this hadith starts by saying, the Prophet sallallahu alayhi wasallam said that Allah said. So once again, you start the hadith by saying, the Prophet sallallahu alayhi wasallam said that Allah said. Any hadith that is like this is called a Qudsi hadith. It's different from the Quran, okay? So it's called a Qudsi hadith. So the statement for today is an example of a Qudsi hadith. The Prophet sallallahu alayhi wasallam said, what means that Allah said, the ones who love each other for my sake will have illuminated platforms in the hereafter. Once again, the Prophet sallallahu alayhi wasallam said that Allah said, what means the ones who love each other for my sake will have illuminated platforms in the hereafter. That means the ones who love each other for the sake of Allah. And that is our statement for today, boys and girls. If you'd like to say it by yourself or after me, you're welcome to on our number 9707 2747.

0: Alright, dear listeners, so we're going to repeat the statement for today one more time before taking our first caller. So our segment for today is about loving one another for the sake of Allah. And our statement for today is a Qudsi hadith. The Prophet sallallahu alayhi wasallam said that Allah said, what means, the ones who love each other for my sake, meaning the sake of Allah, will have illuminated platforms in the hereafter. And with that, let's take our first caller on 97072747. Hello?
1: Yes, hello.
0: Assalamu alaikum.
1: Wa alaikum assalam.
0: And who am I speaking to?
1: Muhammad al-Hallak.
0: Welcome, Muhammad. How are you?
1: I'm good.
0: Alhamdulillah. That's good to hear. Now, Muhammad, do you know the statement for today or would you like to say it after me?
1: I'd like to say it after you.
0: Of course. The Prophet sallallahu alayhi wasallam.
1: The Prophet sallallahu alayhi wasallam.
0: Said that Allah said.
1: Said that Allah said.
0: What means?
1: What means?
0: The ones.
1: The ones.
0: Who love each other.
1: The one who loves each other.
0: For the sake, for my sake.
1: For the sake of my sake.
0: For my sake.
1: For my sake.
0: Will have.
1: Will have.
0: Illuminated.
1: Illuminated.
0: Platforms.
1: Platforms.
0: In the hereafter.
1: In the hereafter.
0: Barakallahu feek. Well done. And what game would you like to play?
1: The opposite game.
0: The opposite game. Okay, can I ask, what year are you in?
1: Year 5.
0: Year 5, mashallah. So maybe we can give you some tricky ones, yeah?
1: Yeah.
0: Alright, so the way this goes is you have 40 seconds to give me as many opposite words as you can. Do you know what the other word for opposite words is? Do you know what we call opposite? So if you have the word and then you have the opposite of it, what's the opposite of it called? Do you know?
1: No.
0: It's called an antonym. Have you heard that word before?
1: No.
0: Oh, okay. So that's what they're called. So they're called opposites or they're called antonyms. Anyways, so you have 40 seconds on the clock to give me as many antonyms as you can. Are you ready?
1: Okay.
0: All right. Let's see how you go. Your time starts in 3, 2, 1, go. Up.
1: Down.
0: Love. You want to skip?
1: Right.
0: Sad.
1: Happy.
0: Cold.
1: Hot.
0: Fast.
1: Slow.
0: Short.
1: Long.
0: Man.
1: Woman.
0: Light.
1: Darkness.
0: Kind.
1: Unkind.
0: Thin. Thin?
1: Out.
0: Clean.
1: Not dirty.
0: Okay, very well done. You did give me 9 correct answers. Well done to you. And would anyone else like to speak?
1: Yes, my sister.
0: All right, please put her on.
2: Assalamu alaikum.
0: Wa alaikum assalam. And who am I speaking to?
2: Layla
0: al-Hallak. Layla, welcome. Layla, how are you?
2: Alhamdulillah.
0: And Layla, can I ask, do you know the statement for today? Or would you like to repeat after me? Hello? Hello?
3: This message has been transcribed.
0: Oh, all right. It does look like we have lost you. Please do call back, Layla, and we'll be taking a short break.

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0: 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We are going to take our next caller on 97072747. Hello.
1: Assalamu alaikum.
0: Wa alaikum assalam. And who am I speaking to?
1: Bassam Abdullah.
0: Welcome, Bassam. How are you?
1: Alhamdulillah.
0: Alhamdulillah. That's great to hear. Now, Bassam, do you know the statement for today? Would you like to repeat after me?
1: Repeat after me.
0: Okay. The Prophet sallallahu alayhi wa sallam said.
1: The Prophet sallallahu alayhi wa sallam said.
0: That Allah said.
1: That Allah said.
0: What means?
1: What means?
0: The ones who love each other.
1: The ones who love each other.
0: For my sake.
1: For my sake.
0: Will have.
1: Will have.
0: Illuminated platforms.
1: Illuminated platforms.
0: In the hereafter.
1: In the hereafter.
0: Barakallahu feek. Well done. And what game would you like to play?
1: ABC game.
0: The ABC game. Sure thing. What letter would you like? Would you like an easy letter or a difficult letter?
1: Easy.
0: An easy letter? All right. I'm going to give you the letter. I'm going to give you the letter D for dog. Okay? Are you ready?
1: Yes.
0: All right. Let's see how you go. You have 40 seconds and your time starts in 3, 2, 1, go.
1: Dog, door, drum, dollar, dinner, duck, dog and donkey, deer, dragonfly, dance, dive, discover, dragon, dream, dark, deep, darling, delightful, dependable,
2: Darling Harbor,
1: dessert, duck, dad, daily, dairy, daisy, damage,
0: dan. You did give me 29 words. Very well done. That might be one of our highest scores, mashallah. And would anyone else like to speak?
1: Yes.
0: All right, please put them on.
3: Assalamu alaikum.
0: Wa alaikum salam. Who am I speaking to?
3: Rabab.
0: Welcome, Rabab. How are you?
3: Alhamdulillah.
0: Alhamdulillah. That's good to hear. Now, Rabab, do you know the statement for today or do you want to say it after me?
3: Say after you.
0: All right. The Prophet sallallahu alayhi wa sallam said.
3: The Prophet sallallahu alayhi wa sallam said.
0: That Allah said.
3: That Allah said.
0: What means?
3: What means?
0: The ones who love each other.
3: The ones who love each other.
0: For my sake.
3: For my sake.
0: Will have.
3: Will have.
0: Illuminated platforms.
3: Illuminated
0: platforms.
3: Platform.
0: In the hereafter.
3: In the hereafter.
0: Well done, Rabab. And what game would you like to play?
3: The ABC game.
0: The ABC game as well. Okay. Would you like an easy letter or a tricky letter?
3: Easy letter.
0: An easy letter as well. Okay. I'm going to give you the letter H for horse. Okay.
3: Yeah.
0: All right. Let's see how you go. 40 seconds and your time starts in 3, 2, 1, go.
3: Hand. Hippopotamus. The huge. Owl. Hannah. Handbag.
2: Hillary.
3: Hello. Halloween.
2: Hello.
3: Hello. Happy face.
0: MashaAllah, I did count 13 words. Well done.
3: Thank you.
0: And would anyone else like to speak?
3: Yes.
0: All right, please put them on.
3: Assalamu alaikum.
0: Wa alaikum assalam. And who am I speaking to?
3: Salih Abdullah.
0: Salih, how are you?
3: Alhamdulillah.
0: Alhamdulillah. That's good to hear. Now, Salih, do you know the statement for today?
3: No.
0: All right. And would you like to repeat it after me?
3: Yes.
0: The Prophet, peace be upon him.
3: The Prophet, peace be upon him.
0: Said that.
3: Said that.
0: Allah said what means.
3: Allah said what means.
0: The ones who love each other.
3: The ones who love each other.
0: For my sake.
3: For my sake.
0: Will have.
3: Will have.
0: Illuminated platforms.
3: Illuminated platform.
0: In the hereafter.
3: In the hereafter.
0: Very well done. And what game would you like to play?
3: The counting game.
0: The counting game. And what kind of counting would you like to do?
3: By tens.
0: By tens, mashallah. All right. So you have 40 seconds on the clock. Are you ready?
3: Yes.
0: All right. Your time starts in 3, 2, 1, go.
3: 10, 20, 30, 40, 50, 60, 70, 80, 90, 100, 110, 120, 130, 140, 150, 160, 170, 180, 190, 200, 410, 420, 440, 450, 460, 470, 480, 490, 500, 510, 420, 440, 450, 460, 470, 480, 490, 500, 510, 420, 440, 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460, 470, 480, 490, 500, 810
0: anyone else like
4: Thank
0: to speak?
4: Thank you.
0: You're very welcome. Would anyone else like to speak?
4: Yes.
0: All right, please put them on.
5: Assalamu alaikum.
0: Wa alaikum assalam. And who am I speaking to?
5: Labiba, alhamdulillah.
0: Welcome, Labiba. How are you?
5: Good.
0: Alhamdulillah.
5: Alhamdulillah.
0: And Labiba, would you like to say the statement after me?
5: Yes.
0: All right. The Prophet, peace be upon him, said?
5: The Prophet, peace be upon him.
0: Said?
5: Said?
0: That Allah said?
5: That Allah said?
0: What means?
5: What means?
0: The ones who love each other.
5: The ones who love each other.
0: For my sake.
5: For my sake.
0: Sake.
5: Sake. Sake.
0: Sake with a K.
5: Oh. Sake.
0: Will have.
5: Will have.
0: Illuminated platforms.
5: Illuminated platforms.
0: In the hereafter.
5: In the hereafter.
0: MashaAllah. Well done. And what game would you like to play?
5: The counting game.
0: The counting game. Sure thing. What kind of counting would you like to do?
5: By ones.
0: By ones. All right. Let's see how you go. You have 40 seconds on the clock. Are you ready?
5: Yes.
0: All right. 3, 2, 1, go.
5: 81, 82, 83, 84, 85, 86, 87, 88, 89, 90, 91, 92, 93, 94, 95, 96, 97, 98, 99, 60, 61, 62, 63, 64, 65, 66, 67, 68, 69, 71, 72, 73, 64, 65, 66, 67, 68, 69, 71, 72, 73, 64, 65, 66, 67, 68, 69, 60, 61, 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64, 65, 66, 67, 68, 69, 60, 61, 62, 63, 64, 65, 66, 67, 68, 69, 60, 61, 62, 63, 64, 65, 66, 67, 68, 69, 60, 61 No.
0: All right. Thank you so much for calling. Assalamu alaikum.
5: Wa alaikum assalam.

0: All right, dear listeners, and we are back to take our next caller. Let's see who we have on 97072747. Hello?
1: Hello?
0: Assalamu alaikum.
1: Assalamu alaikum, salam.
0: And who am I speaking to?
1: Ahmed Talib.
0: Welcome, Ahmed. How are you?
1: Good.
0: Alhamdulillah, that's good to hear. Would you like to say the statement after me?
1: Yes.
0: All right. The Prophet sallallahu alayhi wa sallam said...
1: The Prophet sallallahu alayhi wa sallam said...
0: That Allah said what means...
1: That Allah said what means...
0: The ones who love each other...
1: The ones who love each other...
0: For my sake...
1: From my sake...
0: Will have...
1: Will have...
0: Illuminated...
1: Illuminated...
0: Platforms...
1: Platforms...
0: In the hereafter...
1: In the hereafter.
0: Barakallahu feek. And what game would you like to play?
1: Translation.
0: The translation game. Is it Arabic to English or English to Arabic?
1: Arabic to English.
0: Arabic to English. So I say the Arabic, right?
1: Yes.
0: All right. Let's see how you go. 40 seconds on the clock. And your time starts in 3, 2, 1, go. Bab.
1: Door.
0: Qalam.
1: Book.
0: قلم
1: pencil
0: سيارة
1: car
0: طريق
1: road
0: واحد
1: one
0: اثنان
1: two
0: تسعة
1: nine
0: مطبخ
1: cook kitchen
0: أرض
1: Floor.
0: Good, mashallah. And last one, I will give you sa'a.
1: Time.
0: I'll give it to you. That's four. Nine. Very well done, mashallah. And would anyone
1: thank
0: else?
1: Thank you.
0: You're very welcome. Would anyone else like to speak?
1: No.
0: All right. Thank you so much for calling, Ahmed. Assalamu alaikum.
1: Wa alaikum assalam.

So, dear listeners, we have been speaking about loving one another for the sake of Allah, and that was our statement for today, the hadith Qudsi about the Prophet alayhi salatu wasalam, where he said what Allah said, which means, the ones who love each other for my sake will have illuminated platforms in the hereafter. And in another hadith, the Prophet alayhi salatu wasalam told us that Allah will protect 7 kinds of people from the strong heat of the sun on the Day of Judgment by placing them under the shade of the Grand Arsh, the throne. One of those 7 is the 2 people who love one another for the sake of Allah. So boys and girls, loving one another for the sake of Allah is one of the Islamic manners and one of the important ones too.

0: dear listeners, we are joined by another one of the Kids Show hosts, Samar. How are you, Samar?
1: I'm good, alhamdulillah. How are you?
0: Alhamdulillah. Samar, I love you for the sake of Allah.
1: I love you too for the sake of Allah.
0: Alhamdulillah. What do you have to tell us about loving one another for the sake of Allah?
1: So, to love one another for the sake of Allah is for the Muslim to love their fellow Muslim, the goodness that they have for they love for themselves. This means they do not cheat by deeds or words. If they find their brother or sister in Islam in a good state, they are happy for him or her. However, if they find him or her doing bad things, they do not encourage them to continue and do not stay silent. When they are able to give advice, they advise their Muslim brothers and sisters to fix their situation. For example, if a friend is not doing their prayers, one should advise them to pray and remind them of the punishment for the accountable Muslim who leaves out their prayers.
0: That's right. So it's very important that we have people that love each other for the sake of Allah around us, because they will advise each other and they'll advise us as well to do the right thing. And if they see us doing the wrong thing, they'll advise us, and they'll advise us in a good way. That means they won't embarrass us and they won't do it in the wrong way that hurts us. They will advise us with kind words and in private as well.

As we said, boys and girls, if a person sees their loved ones behaving in a way that a Muslim should not behave, then they should advise them, but advise them kindly and help them to quit this bad behavior. So if one sees that their Muslim brother or sister is, for example, they're not learning about Islam, they're not going to lessons, or they're in a lesson, but they're doing the wrong thing, the wrong thing by not listening or by distracting others, then they should guide them to a good and trustworthy teacher who can teach them about the religion or advise them to stop the bad behavior in the lesson.

0: And we're going to be taking our next call up for today. Let's see who we have on the line. Hello.
1: Assalamu alaikum.
0: Wa alaikum assalam. And who am I speaking to?
1: Lamis.
0: Lamis, welcome. Lamis, how are you?
1: Good, alhamdulillah. How are you?
0: Alhamdulillah. That's good to hear. Now, I'm good as well, alhamdulillah. Thank you for asking. Lamis, would you like to say the statement after me?
1: Yes, please.
0: All right. The Prophet sallallahu alayhi wa sallam.
1: The Prophet sallallahu alayhi wa sallam.
0: Said that Allah said what means?
1: Said that Allah said what means?
0: The ones who love each other.
1: The ones who love each other.
0: For my sake.
1: For my sake.
0: Will have.
1: Will have.
0: Illuminated platforms.
1: Illuminated platforms.
0: In the hereafter.
1: In the hereafter.
0: In the hereafter.
1: In the hereafter.
0: Barakallahu fiki. And what game would you like to play?
1: I'll play the counting game, please.
0: The counting game, sure thing. What kind of counting?
1: By tens.
0: By tens. All right, let's see how you go. 40 seconds on the clock. Are you ready, Lamis?
1: Yes.
0: All right, your time starts in 3, 2, 1, go.
1: 10, 20, 30, 40, 50, 60, 70, 80, 90, 100, 110, 120, 130, 140, 150, 160, 170, 180, 190, 200, 210, 220, 230, 240, 250, 260, 270, 280, 290, 300, 310, 320, 330, 340, 350, 360, 370, 380, 390, 400, 410, 420, 430, 440, 450, 460, 470, 480, 498, 500, 510, 520, 530, 540, 550, 560, 570, 580, 590, 600,
0: MashaAllah, 600, very well done.
1: Thank you.
0: Thank you. And would anyone else like to speak?
1: Yes, please.
0: All right, please put them on.
2: Assalamu alaikum.
0: Wa alaikum assalam. Who am I speaking to?
2: Muhannad.
0: Muhannad, welcome Muhannad. How are you?
2: Good, alhamdulillah. How are you?
0: Alhamdulillah. I'm good. Thank you for asking. And Muhannad, would you like to say the statement after me?
2: Yes, please.
0: All right. The Prophet sallallahu alayhi wa sallam said.
2: The Prophet sallallahu alayhi wa sallam said.
0: That Allah said what means?
2: That Allah said what means?
0: The ones who love each other.
2: The ones who love each other.
0: For my sake.
2: For my sake.
0: Will have.
2: Will have.
0: Illuminated platforms.
2: Illuminated platforms.
0: In the hereafter.
2: In the hereafter.
0: Barakallahu fiqh. And what game would you like to play?
2: The ABC game, please.
0: The ABC game, sure. What kind of, what, would you like an easy letter or a tricky letter?
2: Easy letter, please.
0: An easy letter, sure. I'm going to give you the letter M for mum. Is that easy?
2: Okay.
0: Or
2: yes.
0: The letter M for Muhannad.
2: Yeah.
0: All right. 40 seconds on the clock. Your time starts in 3, 2, 1, go.
2: Monkey, mum, mother, moth, mac and cheese, mouse, moth, media, Mediterranean, medication, meerkat, mystery, motivated, motivation, manners, matter, Muhammad, Muhammad, materials,
0: MashaAllah, that was 19. Very well done.
2: Thank you.
0: Thank you. And you had some very interesting words there as well. Well done. Would anyone else like to speak? You're welcome. Would anyone else like to speak? All right, please put them on.
3: Assalamu alaikum.
0: Wa alaikum assalam. And who am I speaking to?
3: Giselle.
0: Giselle, welcome Giselle. How are you?
3: I'm good. How are you?
0: Alhamdulillah. I'm good. Thank you for asking. Alhamdulillah. And Giselle, do you want to say the statement after me?
3: Yes, please.
0: Okay, you sure can. The Prophet sallallahu alayhi wa sallam said.
3: The Prophet sallallahu alayhi wa sallam said.
0: That Allah said what means.
3: That Allah said what means.
0: the ones who love each other.
3: The ones who love each other.
0: For my sake.
3: For my sake.
0: Will have.
3: Will have.
0: Illuminated.
3: Illuminated.
0: Platforms.
3: Platform.
0: In the hereafter.
3: In the hereafter.
0: Hereafter.
3: Ye after.
0: Here with a H. Here.
3: Oh, hereafter.
0: Yes, well done, Giselle. And what game would you like to play?
3: The ABC game, please.
0: Sure thing. Would you like an easy letter or a tricky letter?
3: Easy letter, please.
0: All right. I'm going to give you the letter L for lion. All right?
3: Yeah.
0: All right. Is that nice and easy?
3: Yes.
0: All right, let's see how you go. You have 40 seconds. Your time starts in 3, 2, 1, go.
3: Lemmish, lemon, lion, letter, Lara, the boo-boo, lemington, lahmu bagin, lahma, leban, lebne, lion, like, love, like.
0: Mashallah. Legend. I will count that one. You gave me 18 correct answers, mashallah. Well done.
3: Thank you.
0: And lots of Lebanese food options. Are you hungry?
3: One anab.
0: Do you like what anab, Giselle?
3: Yeah.
0: I like it too. Would anyone else like to speak?
3: I don't know.
0: You don't know?
4: It's okay. He doesn't want to do it. He's a bit shy.
0: That's all right. Thank you all for calling. Assalamu alaikum.
4: Wa alaikum assalam.

So it is mentioned in the hadith of Prophet Muhammad, peace be upon him, that those who love one another for the sake of Allah shall be seated on platforms of light under the shade of the Grand Arsh. Before they enter paradise, they will be admired by the people, even by the prophets and martyrs. Even though the prophets have a higher status than anyone else does, still, when they see others with a lower status in a good state, they admire them and feel happy for them for what they have been given by Allah.

So again, what does it mean to love one another for the sake of Allah? Those who love one another for the sake of Allah come together to be pious, to be obedient to Allah, and not to do evil and haram deeds. Their obedience to Allah brings them together, leaving out all other favors of life, like matters of work and school and other needs or interests. They don't try to cheat one another or betray one another, nor do they teach one another to be bad or unjust to others. Instead, they love one another, only seeking the reward from Allah the Exalted. So not to get something out of the other person, only because they want the rewards from Allah. So boys and girls, always try to be among the people who love their brothers and sisters in Islam for the sake of Allah, coming together for the sake of doing good deeds. And Allah knows best. We are going to cut to a very short break and announce the winner of the Kids Show giveaway for today. Do stay tuned.

0: today's winner for today. So Dima, would you love to tell us who the winner is?
1: I would love to tell you who the winner for the Kids Show giveaway is. Of course, it's going to be one of our callers because we pick one caller from every episode. Those of you who didn't get a chance to call in, I hope you call in tomorrow from 1:30 p.m. to 2:30 p.m. for the next, from 2 to 3 p.m. So the time has changed on Sunday from 2 to 3 p.m. and participate in the next episode of the Kids Show. For now, the winner is Labiba Halbouni. Congratulations to you. Well done to you, Labiba, and well done to all of our callers. You all did excellent, and we loved hearing your voices. We hope to hear more from you, inshallah, in the next episode and in the following weeks on the Kids Show. For now, we leave you with a beautiful chant about the Prophet, alayhi salatu wassalam. Until next time.
0: Assalamu alaikum wa rahmatullahi wa barakatuh.

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Praise be to Allah, the Lord of the worlds. To Allah Ta'ala belong the endowments befitting perfection and commendations. We ask Allah Ta'ala to raise the rank of Prophet Muhammad sallallahu alayhi wa sallam and to protect his nation from that which he fears for it. Dear brothers and sisters, the belief that Allah Ta'ala exists without a place is the creed of the Messenger of Allah sallallahu alayhi wa sallam, the Sahaba, companions, and those who graciously followed them. And it shall so be until the Day of Judgment. The proof of this precious statement is what Allah

place, because whatever exists in a place is by nature that is composed of particles, that is, it is a body occupying a space. Allah Ta'ala is clear of occupying spaces. Al-Bukhari, Al-Bayhaqi and Ibn al-Jarud related that the Prophet sallallahu alayhi wa sallam said, كَانَ اللَّهُ وَلَمْ يَكُنْ شَيْءٌ غَيْرُهُ, which means Allah Ta'ala is eternally existent and nothing else existed. This hadith proves that only Allah Ta'ala existed without a beginning, that is, before creating any of the creation. There was nothing with Allah, no place, no space, no sky, no earth, no light and no darkness. It is determined in the rules of the religion and the judgments of the sound mind that Allah Ta'ala, the Exalted, does not change. Hence, it is impossible that after having been existing without a place, Allah will change and dwell in a place, because this is a development. The development is a sign of needing others, and the one who needs others is not God. Imam Abu Mansur al-Baghdadi related in his book Al-Farq Bayn al-Firaq that Imam Ali, the fourth of the caliphs, may Allah Ta'ala reward his deed, said, كَانَ اللَّهُ وَلَا مَكَانَ وَهُوَ الْآنَ عَلَى مَا عَلَيْهِ كَانَ, which means Allah Ta'ala eternally existent and there was no place, and he now is as he was, that is, without a place. Imam Abu Hanifa, who is one of the authorities of As-Salaf, said in his book Al-Fiqh Al-Absat, Allah Ta'ala existed eternally and there was no place. He existed before creating the creation. He existed and there was no place, creation or thing. He is the creator of everything. Al-Imam Al-Hafidh Al-Bayhaqi said in his book Al-Asma' Wa-Sifat, what was mentioned towards the end of the hadith is an evidence for negating that Allah has a place and negating that the slave is alike to Allah. Allah Ta'ala is al-zahir, hence it is valid to know about him by proofs. Allah Ta'ala is al-batin, hence it is invalid that he dwells in a place. Al-Bayhaqi also said, some of our companions used as a proof to refute attributing the place to Allah the saying of the Prophet sallallahu alayhi wasallam, you are al-zahir and there is nothing above you. You are al-batin and there is nothing underneath you. Therefore, if there is nothing above him and nothing underneath him, he is not in a place. Imam Ahmad ibn Salama Abu Ja'far al-Tahawi, who was born in the year 237 after the Hijrah, the immigration of the Prophet, he wrote a very famous book called Al-Aqidah al-Tahawiyyah. He mentioned that the content of his book is an explanation of the creed of Ahl-Sunnah wal-Jama'ah, which is the creed of Imam Abu Hanifa, who died in the year 150 after the Hijrah, and his two companions, Imam Abu Yusuf al-Qadi and Imam Muhammad ibn al-Hasan al-Shaybani and others. He said in his book, تعالى يعني الله عن الحدود والغايات والأركان والأعضاء والأدوات لا تحويه الجهات الست كسائر المبتدعات, which means Allah Ta'ala is supremely clear of all boundaries, extremes, sites, organs and instruments, the six directions

do not contain him, for these are attributed to all created things. Such is the saying of Imam Abu Ja'far, which is among the heads of Salaf. Abu Ja'far explicitly stated that Allah Ta'ala is clear of being contained by the six directions. The six directions are above, below, ahead, behind, right, and left. The linguist and scholar of Hadith, Imam Muhammad Murtada Zabidi, narrated by a continuous chain from himself back to Imam Zainul Abidin, Ibn al-Husayn ibn Ali ibn Abi Talib, who was among the best of Salaf, who earned the title of As-Sajjad, that is, the one who prays a lot, that Zain al-Abidin in his treatise As-Sahif As-Sajjadiyya said about Allah, Subhanak anta Allah alladhi la yahwika makan, which means, O Allah, you are clear of all imperfection. You are Allah, the one who no place contains him. He also said, Subhanak anta Allahu alladhi lasta bimahdood, which means, O Allah, you are clear of all imperfection. You are Allah, the one who is not within boundaries. In the explanation of Al-Bukhari, Al-Hafiz ibn Hajar Al-Asqalani said, the fact that the two directions above and below are impossible to be attributes of Allah does not necessitate that Allah Ta'ala would not be attributed with aboveness, because attributing aboveness to Allah is a matter of status, and impossibility lies in it being physical. The Hanafi scholar Zainuddin ibn Nujaym, in his book Al-Bahru al-Ra'iq, said, whoever says it is possible for Allah to do a doing which has no wisdom exits Islam. Moreover, one exits Islam by affirming a place to Allah, the Exalted. 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Imam Muhammad ibn Hiba al-Makki wrote a book called حدائق الفصول وجواهر العقول. It came to be known as العقيدة الصلاحية after he gave it as a gift to Sultan صلاح الدين الأيوبي, which ordered that this book be taught to the children in schools and broadcast from the top of minarets. In his book, he said, قَدْ كَانَ مَوْجُودًا وَلَا مَكَانًا وَحُكْمُهُ الْآنَ عَلَى مَا كَانًا, which means, Allah Ta'ala eternally existent, and there was no place, and the judgment about his existence now is that he is as he was, that is, without a place. Imam Ja'far al-Sadiq said, he who claims that Allah Ta'ala is in something or on something or from something exits Islam, because if he was in something, he would be contained, and if he was on something, he would be carried, and if he was from something, he would be a creature. Shaykh Abdul Ghani al-Nablusi said, he who believes that Allah Ta'ala fills the heavens and earth, or that he is a body sitting above the arsh, which is ceiling of paradise, the throne, exits Islam. Imam Fakhruddin ibn Asakir said,
in his aqeedah, Allah Ta'ala existed before the creation. He does not have a before or an after, an above or a below, a right or a left, an ahead or a behind, a whole or a part. It must not be said, when was he, where was he, or how was he? Allah Ta'ala exists without a place. He created the universe and willed for the existence of time. He is not bound by time or designated with place. Imam Abu Sulaiman al-Khattabi said, what is obligatory upon us and upon every Muslim to know is that our Lord Allah has no shape or form, because the shape has a how, and how does not apply to Allah or His attributes. Know beyond doubt that the question how, kaif, does not apply to Allah. How is a question related to shapes, bodies, places, depths, and dimensions. Allah Ta'ala is clear of all such attributes. Also, be firm that it is invalid to say about Allah, but we do not know how, because in essence, it falsely indicates that Allah Ta'ala has a color, shape, dimensions, body, and place. But one is simply ignorant of its how. Imam al-Ghazali said, Allah Ta'ala, the Exalted, existed eternally and there was no place. He is not a body, jawhar, indivisible particle, or bodily property, and He is not on a place or in a place. All of these sayings show that attributing the physical aboveness and the place to Allah is contrary to the Quran, Hadith, Ijma', scholarly consensus of the scholars of Islam, and intellectual proof. The intellectual proof that Allah Ta'ala exists without a place lies in the fact that Allah Ta'ala has the attributes of perfection. Needing others is not an attribute of perfection. The one who occupies place needs that place. The one who needs others, whether it is a place or any other creation, is not God. Moreover, as the mind determines that Allah Ta'ala existed without a place before creating places, the mind also determines that after Allah created the places, He still exists without a place. The scholars of Islam, like Imam Ahmad al-Rifa'i, determined that lifting the hands and faces towards the sky when performing dua, supplication, is because the heavens are the qibla of dua, just as the Kaaba is the qibla of salah. From the heavens, the mercies and blessings of Allah descend. Hence, it is clear for the one who seeks the truth that the saying that Allah Ta'ala exists without a place is what complies with the Quran, Hadith, saying of the Prophet, Ijma', and the criteria of the sound intellect. Be firm and certain that before creating places, Allah, who created everything, places, and everything else, existed without a place. And after creating places, Allah Ta'ala still exists without a place. Imam Abu Mansur al-Baghdadi related that Imam Ali ibn Abi Talib, the fourth caliph, said, إِنَّ اللَّهَ خَلَقَ الْعَرْشَ إِظْهَارًا لِقُدْرَتِهِ وَلَمْ يَتَّخِذْهُ مَكَانًا لِذَاتِهِ, which means Allah Ta'ala created the arsh as an indication of His power and did not take it as a place for Himself. Imam Abu Hanifa said in his book Al-Wasiyyah, and He, meaning Allah, is the preserver
of the arsh and everything else without needing them. For had he been in need, he would not have the power to create, manage, and preserve the world. Moreover, had he, meaning Allah, been in a place needing to sit and rest before creating the arsh, where was Allah? That is the question, where was Allah, would have applied to him, which is impossible. Also, Imam Abu Hanifa, in his book Al-Fiqh Al-Absat, said, Allah Ta'ala, eternally existent, and there was no place. He existed before creating the creation. He existed, and there wasn't a place, creation, or thing. And He, Allah, is the creator of everything. In his book, Ihya'u Ulum al-Din, Al-Imam al-Ghazali said, places do not contain Allah, nor do the directions, earth or heavens. He is attributed with an istiwa over the arsh, as he said in the Holy Quran, with the meaning that he willed, and not as what people may delude. It is an istiwa which is clear of touching, resting, holding, moving, and containment. The arsh does not carry Allah, but rather the arsh and those who carry it are all carried by Allah's power, and they are subjugated to Him. He is above the arsh, the heavens, and everything in status, with an aboveness that does not give Him proximity to the arsh or the heavens, as it does not give Him farness from earth. He is higher in status than everything, higher in status than the arsh and the heavens, as He is higher in status than earth and the rest of the creation. Allahumma innaka afu tuhibbul afwa fa'afu anna. O Allah, You are the One who forgives a great amount, and You accept forgiveness, so forgive us. And Allah Ta'ala knows best.

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Assalamu alaikum wa rahmatullahi wa barakatuh. Welcome to another installment, dear listeners, of our program, The Youth Panel. Thank you very much for joining us today. Hope you've all been having a lovely, amazing day and are ready to tune into another episode of our program that I have prepared. With you today is your host, myself, Muhab Sidawi, and I'll be going through a range of interesting topics, having a fun, hopefully informative and beneficial conversation, focusing mainly on the topic of public speaking.

SubhanAllah, before we get started with our topic, the chant that we're just listening to was talking about the miracles of the Prophet sallallahu alayhi wasallam, in which they were describing the miracle when water sprung from the hands of the Messenger of Allah, peace and blessings be upon him. And the companions were able to drink from that water, fill up their containers and do wudu, and yet there was more than enough for what they needed. One of the companions even said, had there been 100,000 of us on that day, that water would have been enough.

So a short piece of advice to start off this episode, dear listeners, spend your time learning about the Prophet, peace be upon him. Invest your time into this, for it will increase your love towards him. It will make you a stronger believer. It'll make you somebody who aspires to work towards what the Prophet ordered us and to fulfill his orders and inshallah be gathered with him on the day of judgment.

We were talking not too long ago on one of our episodes. It was an evening show. And we were discussing the importance of becoming a multi-skilled individual. Be it you're at university, be it you're building a career outside, be it you're engaging with people in the community. There are many different skills that you can acquire to become a multi-skilled individual. Somebody who is able to adapt and pivot and fit into different workplaces, different communities and different situations more easily and more effectively. So one of those skills that we have discussed in short before on previous programs, and today we'll be focusing on much, much more, is public speaking. Public speaking is one of those skills that, although many people may try to avoid it at first, you think, okay, I might be at school now, year 11 or 12, you have a presentation or two a year, get that done, that's it, it won't come up anymore. But really, if you sit down and think about it, it will be before you more times than you think, be it later on in your career, be it at earlier stages, be it even in the community. There are different opportunities for you to practice your public speaking, to develop those skills, and to really become an effective public speaker. And the benefits of that are varied, which we will hopefully begin this segment by discussing.

So, dear listeners, what are the benefits of public speaking? I personally, when I'm learning a topic, I enjoy hearing about why I'm learning it and why does it benefit me. I want to make sure that I'm spending my time listening to something, engaging with a program that has a direct correlation or direct benefit for my life. And a lot of you may be thinking, I'm not a public speaker. I'm not in court presenting before a judge. I am not going on air and doing a TV show. Why are you emphasizing public speaking so much? What benefit does it have for me? And there are a myriad of benefits that I will just mention a few of and hopefully answer this question for you before we start into how you can build this important skill. So first of all, when you develop your public speaking, it will help you in career advancement. Usually at a lower level in your career, be it when you just enter an organization or you've just started your career in a certain industry, there isn't much public speaking involved. You may be asked to put across a quick presentation here and there, but usually you're more in the back end. You're the one who's setting things up. You may be setting up the program. You may be setting up the PowerPoint. You may be doing the research as opposed to actually going there and presenting it to a client or presenting it to management. However, if you do want to progress, you do want to build your career and become somebody who is known for their skills and actually share the skills that you've acquired, that's where public speaking comes in. And that's why it's a very important part of career advancement. As you do become more senior, or usually a gateway to becoming more senior, is to develop your public speaking skills. Moving on from there, public speaking helps boost your confidence. And that confidence transpires beyond just the speaking itself when you're doing a presentation or when you're giving a speech or whatever it is. The confidence you develop from public speaking, knowing that you are confidently able to present an argument or a series of facts in an engaging way, will give you confidence that you will carry with you to different aspects of your life. And obviously, we've spoken before about the benefits of confidence, and we can see why that is such an important thing. Moving on, critical thinking and thinking on the spot. An effective public speaker is usually somebody who's able to handle different situations very, very well. Because usually, although you'll practice for public speaking, and we'll get into that later, the importance of practice and how to practice, the practice isn't usually a sure-founded way to ensure you bring across an effective presentation. You may receive a question, you may have a hiccup, you may have technical difficulties, you may be required to address a different point than what you had prepared. And that's why critical thinking and thinking on spot is such an important thing for public speakers. And in turn, this skill won't just be stuck to when you're giving that presentation. If you do become an effective public speaker, you'll be able to take that skill and put it into play in different aspects of your life. Be it when you're doing your day-to-day job, be it when you're solving problems between your friends and family, be it when you come across unexpected situations in your life, you will be that person who's able to think on spot, think on their feet, and quickly come up with a solution that not only helps themselves, but helps those around them, making you overall a more valuable employee and a more valuable member of society.

that for the presentation. Once again, just like what we said about critical thinking, that skill is not going to be isolated to the room you are in when you are presenting something. No, you're going to be able to take that effective communication skills and bring them into different aspects of your life and thus make you a more effective communicator, a more engaging person to listen to, and a more pleasant person to engage with. And effective communication is going to be the core idea for a future episode. Going on from that, you will be able to develop relationships, put across your skills and your skill set, and overall show your talent to the world. Oftentimes, there are many talented people, people with an array of skills that they possess that they can use and put to play in their workplace. However, if you're not able to effectively present that, to effectively communicate that to a listener, then what makes people know that it's really you doing that work? What makes people know that it's usually you that's the competent one that has those skill sets that benefit you in more areas than one? So I think it's been made pretty clear here today that by developing your public speaking skills, you will become a more valuable employee and a more valuable member of society. And as a result, we will be discussing how you can develop those skills in a simple and effective way.

I'm going to keep interjecting into our program as I go through with these episodes. And something that I do want to mention is what's being mentioned in the chants. Very frequently, the chants that we do listen to, that I do play in the background, that you hear very frequently on the Muslim Community Radio, are rich with meaning, rich with information, rich with benefit. That, let's say, if you don't understand Arabic or you don't really focus to the words, even if it's in English, you won't understand what's being said. So I'm going to point out some of those meanings in the chants that are playing in the background. And the chant that we were just listening to was telling us the importance and emphasizing to us to really focus on our prayer and to make sure that we give it great priority and that we perform it on a regular basis. There are 5 obligatory prayers every day and night, and they are very, very important to perform correctly. And going back to what I mentioned earlier, it's important that we learn how to perform them. We learn when to perform them. We learn how to gain the most rewards when performing them. All these things are gained and acquired through learning the religious knowledge. And thus, tune into this radio station, attend the circles of knowledge, and hopefully you will be amongst those who perform their prayer well and earn the great reward that comes

The Prophet sallallahu alayhi wa sallam said, "Bunya al-Islam ala khams, shahadata an la ilaha illa Allah wa anna Muhammadar Rasulullah wa iqamis salati wa ita'iz zakat wa hajjil bayt wa sawmi Ramadan." And this emphasizes the importance of prayer and other obligations such as performing hajj, such as giving the zakat, such as fasting Ramadan, and the most important of which is the having the correct belief in Allah and His Messenger. These are five very important obligations which we must fulfill and learn how to fulfill correctly.

So, dear listeners, my advice to you is give great priority to this obligation. Perform it correctly, learn how to perform it, and inshallah, you will be amongst those who gain the reward from doing so. Let's move back in.

to our topic for today. And to those of you who have forgotten or just tuning in with us now, our topic is public speaking. We've discussed the benefits of public speaking, both in a workplace environment, in a career development environment, and also in terms of your everyday life and where it comes into play. Now, let us discuss how you can actually build your public speaking skills. I'm sure we've all had experiences where we've used those skills, be it at university when you're presenting something, be it at school for those of us who are younger, or even in a workplace when you've started your career and you're presenting something to the board or you're presenting something to a group of managers, trying to convince them, or even pitching something to a client. It is in the delivery. There's a lot of value that comes from effectively conveying that message, and thus we will learn how to do so effectively. The first thing we're going to premise these tips with is to learn that nervousness is normal for a lot of people. Very frequently, people feel nervousness when they go up there to present in front of a large group of people. That might materialize in sweaty hands or shivering or shaking leg or whatever it is. And very frequently, especially if you're not a veteran public speaker, that is very, very normal for a lot of people. And the way to effectively maintain and avoid that is to practice, to feel like what you're about to present has been so polished and so well put together that there is no need for you to be nervous, that you will impress, that you will effectively convey your message, and that the listeners will be happy and enjoy listening to the message you are conveying. So knowing that nervousness is normal for a lot of people will help make you less nervous, because you won't think that, oh, why am I nervous and nobody else is? Just know that it is. Some people are just better at covering it up, and that is where the skill and the experience in public speaking comes into play. It's important that you learn how to cover up that nervousness, how to cover up that sense of, some might say, inadequacy when you're up there presenting or feeling like you don't know what you're talking about or feeling like there are better people to present it. It's important that you learn how to control that, that you learn how to hide that to a certain extent so that your message is effectively received and not clouded by your poor presentation skills, not clouded by your ineffective conveyance of the message, not clouded by your nervousness. So know that it's normal for a lot of people to be nervous, but it's important that we learn how to hide that and not let it affect the message we are trying to convey.

Going from what we just said, dear listeners, that brings us to the importance of our first tip, which is to prepare. Some people often counteract the nervousness they feel before presenting by avoiding preparation entirely. They might feel nervous. They might feel like they don't know what they're doing. They might feel like no matter how much I prepare, I'm still going to be nervous and I might still make a mistake. So they avoid preparing entirely. That's why I tell you, dear listeners, it's important that you go in there and you put in the time, you put in the effort, you put in the energy, you invest that time, effort, and energy into preparing the presentation. How do you do that? How do you practice? So the first thing to do is obviously to get together a speech that you feel authentic when you're presenting, that you feel comfortable when sharing with an audience, that you feel like you are proud to stand before a group of people and share. That's going to be the first thing. Because if it's a speech that usually, if it's a speech that's written by somebody else, if it's a speech that you've written very, very quickly without much thought, if it's a speech that's based on little to no research and is just random and doesn't really provide much value and information, then at that point, that's when your nervousness will increase. That's when you'll try to avoid practicing because you don't feel like you don't want to live through the embarrassment more than once. So it's important that you prepare, you put together an effective, meaningful speech that you can share with your listener. Then it's about practicing that speech. Practicing that speech doesn't just mean getting up and saying it a couple times or reading it while you're in the bus and that's about it. There's more extensive ways of doing so. Actually putting yourself in the situation you will be in when you're presenting or as close to that situation as you can is a very effective way. This might include practicing in front of your family or a group of friends. If you're about to go into work and put together an effective presentation, ask your siblings, ask your parents to sit down in front of you and actually say the speech in front of them as if they were those managers you're going to be presenting before or those clients. Show them how you would act in that environment. Maybe even put on that suit that you're going to wear or put on that shirt that you're going to wear. Put on your shoes, the whole thing to put you as close to the situation you will be in on the day as you can before you actually get there. That way, when you stand before your audience on that day, you don't feel nervous. You don't feel like you're doing something new, something you're not accustomed to. Rather, you'll be remembering those multitude of times where you've presented it before your family, before your friends, and it will thus make the entire experience so much easier, so much more normal for you because you will be comfortable in a situation that a lot of people often feel uncomfortable in. And that is why I'm emphasizing practice, but not just practicing by yourself, practicing before a group of people in as similar a situation as you can be in before the actual presentation itself. Going on that same point, to put yourself in as similar a situation as you can be in before you actually get into that point, go into the room where you will be presenting or, again, a replica of that room, so to say. If you know you'll be in boardroom A and boardroom A is busy the whole week, go to boardroom B and actually practice presenting. Test out your technology. See if your computer connects effectively so you can put the PowerPoint on without sitting there for half an hour trying to connect the presentation. And again, in front of your clients, that'll make you even more nervous than you already are. Go in there, connect up, try. If you're in school, on lunch, spend a bit of time going to the class and actually see how easy it is to set up your presentation and how you feel walking around in that space. How close are the tables to the front? How many people fit in that room? How many windows are there? Where are the sources of light? Where are the speakers if you're putting across audio? Where is the screen going to be relatively to where you're sitting? All these things are important to take into account and to take into account before you actually walk in. You don't want to walk in there with the client frantically searching for how to connect and how to actually start. Again, you're going to reduce your nervousness if it feels like something you have done before. If it feels like I have done this presentation many, many times in a very similar situation, you will feel less nervous. Now, you're not going to be just practicing in the boardroom or just practicing in front of your family. There's other things for your family members to do, and there are other people who will be using that boardroom. So how can you still effectively benefit from practicing and presenting in an active way as opposed to just reading over it while you're on the bus, for example? Go in front of a mirror. Again, put on the suit, put on the shirt, put on the shoes, and stand in front of a mirror.
close the door and read it out loud. Don't just practice reading it and memorizing it word for word, because more often than not, it's about the way you present it. That is a very, very important thing in your presentation. How you actually put that information across may be considered by some to be more important than the information itself. So when you close that door and you actually read it out loud, you're not just whispering it to yourself, or you're not just reading it internally. Instead, you're reading out loud, you're practicing vocalization, you're practicing your moderating your tone of voice, you're practicing the way in which you will take gaps, the way in which you will take strategic pauses, the way in which you will raise your voice to emphasize a certain thing or drop your voice to emphasize a certain thing. We're going to go into those things later. But when you actually give yourself the opportunity to practice it out loud, as opposed to just, again, closing, sitting in a bus and reading it in a low voice, you will be much better prepared and in turn feel much less nervous when you are in that room about to present before your audience.

All right, dear listeners, so I was recently listening to a podcast from a very well-known public speaker. His job is to go up there and present TED Talks and do these other kind of things. And he was asked, how do I become an effective public speaker? How do you distinguish between somebody who you think is a very effective public speaker and somebody you think isn't? And his answer was not what I usually expected to hear. It wasn't a series of steps to do to become a better public speaker, like stand with your shoulders back or raise your tone of voice in certain instances or use hand gestures. These things are important. But what he emphasized was slightly different. He emphasized the importance of focusing on your audience, loving to give. What does that mean? That basically means when you go up there to present, when you're preparing the speech, focus on your audience. Don't focus on the benefit that might come to you from this speech, although that may be an effective motivator for you. Focus on your audience and what value you want to give them. Why? You're giving them a reason to listen to you. Why do you want them to listen to you? What benefit will they receive from taking out some of their valuable time and spend it listening to you? When you do focus on that, and you do focus on ensuring that you use your time effectively, that you give as much value as you feel you can in that period of time, that's when your audience will be engaged. That's when your audience will feel like they've enjoyed that presentation. That's when both you and them will leave the room happy and in a hopefully better situation than they were in before. If you're giving a speech for work and your focus is, how can I give value to my client? How can I provide them with the most information, help them as much as I can? And you really take that into account when you're both presenting and you're preparing, your speech will be much more beneficial to them because you have focused on them the entire way, as opposed to just focusing on yourself and thinking, okay, how can I ensure that I secure this deal? How can I get the highest mark in this test? How can I focus on them? How can I ensure that my teacher learns the most about me or learns the most about this topic? How can I benefit my teammates who are also sitting there listening or my classmates who want to gain information about this topic? And how can I help the client gain as much value as they can? This is a very important thing to kind of keep going as you go in there and prepare your presentation. Next. Prepare an effectively structured presentation. I'm sure we've all heard something where it feels like the speaker is just putting across information to you in any way they can. It's more like a list as opposed to a story. And that's the thing I want to tell you. You are presenting a story. I don't mean you're going there doing book club and you're reading a novel to your listeners. No, you may be a dense business-related topic, or you may be a dense science topic where you're presenting about a disease to your classmates. It's still important to think about the structure of a story when you're doing that. An orientation, a body, and the conclusion. You want to, some might say, build a burger where you have something to start off with, then you have the main information in the middle, and then you wrap it up. That's the simplest way to put it. But obviously, contingent on the information that you're presenting or the way in which you are giving across that information, there will be changes made to that. But you want to make sure that you're not just giving the information as a random list where there's no points, there's no connection, there's no tie. There's a sheikh that I listen to, and he presents different speeches about different topics that are informative to both the youth and the older generation. Sheikh Jil on Instagram is all over social media. And the way in which he does it, which is so, so beneficial, is that he presents his topics in a circular format. So he'll start off with the main topic he is presenting. So that might be today he is talking about time management. He'll start off with that. And then he will slowly, slowly build on that by starting with things of, why is time management so important? Similar to what I'm trying to do here with these episodes, is to actually put together a point at the beginning telling you why it's so important so that I keep your engagement. I'm telling you what benefit you will receive from listening to this presentation, to listening to this episode, to whatever it is you are presenting. Giving that at the beginning will help ensure and garner
attention from your listeners, which will in turn translate into a better overall outcome, hopefully for both you and them. Once he's done that, he'll go in and give different dot points, different reasons, similar to how you've learned to structure a persuasive text back in year three, how you have your introduction, body one, body two, body three, they're your three reasons. He'll pick three or four reasons, usually umbrella topics, so to say. So under those three reasons, each of which might have its own three reasons that are connected to it. Then once he's done that, he connects each major reason to the next one. So let's say he's talking about time management and he says an effective way of doing so is to plan in advance. After he's told you to plan in advance, he'll connect it to the next point, which is how to plan in advance. When he's done how to plan in advance, he'll move on to the next point, which might be something like, not really coming to me at the moment, but if he's told you how to plan in advance, it might be different tools to use to plan in advance. For example, he's doing it in a way that each point feels connected and you don't even feel the passage of time as you're sitting there listening to him. Instead, you feel like you're listening to something engaging and that everything is just flowing from one point to the next. It's not jarring when you're compared to when you're listening to something usually that feels unconnected, unrelated, and just a bunch of information put to you in a very short period of time. And then at the end, he wraps it all together. He links all of the points together in a way that, once again, as a listener, you are able to recap and really remember all the information that was presented to you within that period of time. So organize your material in a way that is effective and do not underestimate the importance of, at the beginning, starting up with a roadmap. Today, we will be talking about XYZ, in which we will be discussing XYZ, and I will conclude by saying XYZ. That simple structure at the beginning tells your listener where they're going, tells your listener what you will be talking about. Then say the importance of what you are presenting, the importance of what you're speaking about, which will again ensure engagement. And at the end, wrap it all up. Don't just end off with a source, with a point of information and just close off there, or a new source of information. No. Wrap up all the information you've said into 2 to 3 effective sentences, into 2 to 3 short points that summarize everything you've said, because very frequently that'll be what your audience retains. That'll be the thing that stays fresh when they're asking you questions at the end, so that they haven't forgotten everything and they end up asking you questions about things that you've already discussed, making your presentation repetitive to those who were focusing the entire time. So you ensure that at the end, you wrap up your entire presentation, you summarize all of those points, and therefore, when your listener sits there and is able to recap on everything they've heard, they structure their questions in more effective ways, and they're able to take much more benefit from your speech than they otherwise would have.

What will I say about the Prophet, peace be upon him? The best of all creations. That is how I would summarize that chant. Very meaningful when we sit down and think about what the Prophet has done for us. The information that he conveyed to us that will save the Muslim on the Day of Judgment. Peace and blessings be upon you, O Messenger of Allah.

All right, dear listeners, back to talking about public speaking. The next point, which people often see as a negative, but I'm going to mention as a positive, and I'm going to say why it's very important, and that is to receive feedback, ask for feedback, seek feedback from those who are listening to you and adapt to it. Now, it's important that you know who you're asking feedback from. If you know that somebody is historically very against you, doesn't like you, and sees that a lot of things you do in a negative light, then I wouldn't go ask them for feedback, because usually their feedback would be more of a demotivator than an actual motivator. Instead, I would go ask people who I know care for me, who I see as mentors, who I see as more effective at that skill or that piece of information that I'm trying to present than I am. That way I'll be able to actually receive some value from them and take that into account and actually implement that when I go in to present my next presentation, when I go in to prepare another piece of work, whatever it is, I take that feedback into account and I use it. Now, that feedback may at times be negative. That feedback may at times be given to you in a negative way that actually demotivates you. But it's important that you keep your focus on what you're trying to do. You extract the beneficial information from the information that was given to you, and you use that to your advantage and to help you become a more effective presenter later on. The next thing, let your personality come through. Very frequently when you're sitting there listening to a presentation, you feel like the person before you is scripted, similar to as if you're listening to a robot presenting something, where it's just word for word being said in a very monotone way and being said in a way that is not engaging at all. Instead, you want to let your personality come through. If you're a funny person, put in a few jokes in there. If you're a very animated person, move your hands around and actually say it in that way. If you are the type of person that's always smiling, smile and move around and communicate with people. If you're a very social person, actually ask people questions while you're going through the presentation. If you're the type that likes to think on your feet, do that and don't really script the entire thing. Adapt the speech to your personality. It's not about standing there in the same way as everybody else, wearing the same thing as everybody else, moving in the same way as everybody else, saying things in the same way as everybody else. No, adapt it to your personality. Make the presentation people feel like they are getting to know you whilst they are listening. Make them feel like they are benefiting and actually knowing you as a person from behind that speech and not just listening to something that could have been said by anybody else and it would have been to the same effect. You want there to be value in you giving that presentation because of the way in which you give it. So it's really important that we focus on that. We focus on presenting in an effective way and that we ensure that we focus on letting our personality come through when we are presenting. That's the important thing to say here is to, you're not going to act in the exact same way in every situation. If you're in a formal presentation in front of a client, you're not going to, let's say as many jokes as you would if you were in front of your community talking to the youth. However, you still let some aspects of your personality come through, such as your ability to tell stories. If you're a person that has plenty of stories, plenty of experiences, bring those through, share them with your listeners, give them a window, an insight into who you are. And again, this will make your message that you bring across much, much more effective and people will benefit from it much, much more. Next thing, try to avoid reading. We're kind of moving towards the main message that I want to come to at the end, which is to feel comfortable on stage, to give across the message in a way where it doesn't feel scripted, to give across the message in a way that doesn't feel like it's you being forced to do it. You want to feel natural up there. Most of us have the ability to speak to people we are comfortable around very effectively, very well, bring across a message to them very easily. If you're telling your mom a story, you're able to do that with no problem at all. If you're teaching your brother something, you're able to do that with no problem at all. However, when it does come to public speaking, many people often struggle with that because they feel like there's a certain thing that they've prepared that they want to execute to the T. No, get used to executing, presenting, and conveying a message off the whim in a way that's effective, in a way that's you, in a way that doesn't feel scripted. And your listener can tell, even though you've practiced it many, many times and you've memorized the entire thing and you come up there to present,
your listener will usually be able to decipher when somebody is presenting without any aids, all by themselves, and really adapting to the room, as opposed to when somebody has memorized something and is trying their best not to forget the word, because if they forget the word, they'll forget the one after that, and then they'll become completely lost. You'll be much more comfortable up there. You'll be much more effective at conveying your message. And that brings us on to the next thing, which is how you bring that message across. Standing with your shoulders back. Sure, we've all heard that before. Using your hands to emphasize certain points, be it with certain hand gestures, be it with certain body language movements. Using your face to emphasize certain points, to emphasize emotion, to emphasize reaction, to trigger reactions in audience. Using your voice as a source of, or as a way of conveying the information. So you moderate your voice. You put it up when you want to emphasize a point. You put it down when you really want to ensure that your listeners are listening. You speed up your talking when you're building suspense. You slow down when you want to deliver a punchline. You end up with a question, and you, when you're asking a question, you ask it like a question. So you bring across that meaning that you're trying to put at the end. How are you? Compared to how are you? It's different when you show that you're trying to give a question, and that will cause the audience to think about whatever it is you're trying to get them to think about. So it's not just, I think it's become pretty clear here. It's not just what you prepare, it's how you deliver it without the nervousness, with the practice, with the freedom to adapt to what you're presenting and to feel like you are not scripted and to feel like you have the ability to move around and change your information on the spot and feel comfortable doing so. That is what will make you stand out as a public speaker, make you different than everybody else who, even if they prepare, is usually focused on memorizing. If you focus on understanding your speech, and what will make it easier to understand and in turn say on the spot, is to actually prepare something that is easy, that is effective, that is easy to follow. And that comes to the structure we spoke about before, which is following it in a way that isn't just a list, that actually connects, making sure all your points connect and are easy to follow. As we said, close off in an effective way, wrap up your story, so to say, by summarizing everything. And the final thing I'm going to say is to use audiovisual aids effectively. Most presentations these days involve some kind of multimedia aspect, some kind of audiovisual aid. Usually that's in the form of a PowerPoint, but obviously there's other alternatives, Canva, Prezi, even Google Slides, but it's the same thing. It's about having something there behind you that backs up what you're saying. Listen to what I said. That backs up to what you're saying. That's something really, really important. You don't want the audiovisual aid to be the distraction from what it is you're conveying. It's already very difficult for many people to maintain the attention of their listener for an entire 5, 10, even 30, an hour long speech. Why? Because we're so used to being stimulated by other sources of information, be it on social media or whatever it is. It's so easy to be distracted these days. We have our phone in our hand when listening to a speech. However, if you use those audiovisual aids as an aid, as something to re-emphasize what you're saying, or to emphasize something that you're saying and point your audience's attention towards a certain point you're making, then that's how you effectively use multimedia. You don't want it to be a whole slab of text that your reader is going to spend the whole time trying to understand and read through while you're presenting. No. You want them to be listening to you and to just have short dot points or images to help them visualize, understand, and grasp the message you're bringing across, as opposed to just being forced to read through a whole thing so they feel like they're not missing out on anything and that'll take away from the actual presentation. Back to what I said, it's important that we focus on how we present, not just the information that we are presenting.

May Allah grant me and you, dear listeners, the blessing of visiting the Prophet, peace and blessings be upon him, in his grave, and to stand before him, make supplication, and feel that sense of peace and tranquility that the visitors do feel. So, dear listeners, we are coming to the end of our program for today. Hope you've all taken something from it. Hope you've all been able to see the value in public speaking and developing that skill and learning to do so. We did say how to do it. That involves things like preparing effectively. We said how to prepare effectively in front of a mirror, in front of your family. We said the importance of tailoring the speech to your audience to ensure that you're not talking to people who don't really care about what you're saying, to actually prepare how you're going to say it by moderating your voice, standing in a certain way, to let your personality come through and actually structure your speech in a way that is effective, meaningful, and flows as opposed to just being jarring and be different pieces of information flowing together. That's basically a wrap up of our presentation, because we've been talking about it so much, of our episode for today. Hope you've all enjoyed it. Hope you've all learned something new. If there is any feedback, please send it through to the Tuam FM. WhatsApp is 0410-830-930. Stay tuned to the Muslim Community Radio and have a lovely day. Assalamu alaikum wa rahmatullahi wa barakatuh.

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Glimmering Gems. Speak about the belief in the messengers of Allah. One must believe in the messengers of Allah. That is, one must believe in the prophets of Allah, both those who were messengers and those who were not messengers. The first of the prophets was Adam alayhi salam, and the last of them was Prophet Muhammad sallallahu alayhi wa sallam.

0: The existence of Allah. Allah exists. There is no doubt about His existence. He exists without being attributed with a manner of being or a place. No creation resembles Him, and He is not comparable to any of them. Allah Ta'ala said in the Quran,
1: قَالَتْ رُسُلُهُمْ أَفِي اللَّهِ شَكٌّ فَاطِرِ السَّمَاوَاتِ وَالْأَرْضِ.
0: Which means, there is no doubt about the existence of Allah. The Prophet sallallahu alayhi wasallam said, Allah existed eternally, and eternally nothing else existed. Related by Al-Bukhari and others.

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0: 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Today we turn our attention to a powerful and thought-provoking topic, the true meaning of sacrifice. When we reflect on the lives of As-Sabiqun al-Awwalun, the earlier believers, we are reminded of the level of iman, commitment and sacrifice that set the foundation for Islam as we know it today. Their struggles, their sincerity and their willingness to help to give up everything for the sake of Allah serve as a mirror for us, prompting an important question: where do we stand today? To guide us through this reflection and help us draw meaningful lessons for our own lives, we are honored to be joined by a familiar and respected voice in our community. Please welcome our dear brother, Muhammad Zahab.
1: It's good to be here. Barakallahu fikum.
0: Amin mafik.
1: Very interesting topic today. Very, very interesting. And I think a lot of people can benefit from this truly. بعد بسم الله والحمد لله والصلاة والسلام على رسول الله. The true meaning of sacrifice. What is sacrifice? What did the earliest believers deem sacrifice to be? What do we view sacrifice as now? Like, we know sacrifice in Islam is not just giving something up. It is giving something up that you love for the one you love more. So it's worded in that way for a reason, being that when sacrifice is done for the sake of Allah, then you have fulfilled true sacrifice. When sacrifice is done not for the sake of Allah, then you have just simply spent time in this life. And if you look at the situations of the earliest believers, meaning As-Sabiqun al-Awwalun, we're talking when the Prophet alayhi salatu wasalam, when he first called the people to Islam. We're talking about those first people because they genuinely suffered more than anyone after them. They endured the most. They had it the hardest. And a person may think, yeah, but we hear about situations happening with the companions after them. They went through this and that. And you hear about situations even hundreds of years ago, not too long ago, where situations where people endured severe hardships. So why do they have this high rank where they're the highest, where no one after them will be like them? We have to look at the situation of the people at their time. In the time that the Prophet ﷺ was building up to say to the people, worship Allah, one God alone, and I am your messenger, and believe in the Day of Judgment, and the like. At that time, the people were savages. The people were lost. The pagans at the time of the Prophet alayhi salatu wasalam, before he called them to Islam, they were so lost and such savages that if you look at the history of what they did and how they were as people, you would think if they were alive now, we would consider them as the mentally ill. We would say they're part of the mentally ill, and they would either be imprisoned or in a mental ward. It was that severe. These were the people that the Prophet ﷺ and the early believers were tasked with calling to Islam. And if you look at the things that they did, like you had some pagans, for example, they would worship dates. They would buy dates, worship dates. And then when they would get hungry, they would eat those dates. So in terms of intellect, you're looking at not a high level of intellect. Then you look at their actions and what they did. Yani, I just want to bring it closer to you. When we say he lived in a time where fathers buried their daughters alive, before Islam reached them, this is what they were doing. This is what they were doing to women and females. Fathers were burying their children, their daughters alive. Now, to understand the severity of that situation, a father could have killed her in the quickest way possible if he wanted to get rid of her, sadly and unfortunately and regretfully. If he wanted to get rid of his daughter, he could do so in the quickest way possible. How did he do so? Not in the quickest way. He would do it in a torturous way. So not only were they ending their daughter's lives because they had this thing where males were superior to the extent that we got to wipe out females, wal'ayadu billah, that disgusting mentality. Not only were they like that before Islam reached them, but they were to such an extent that the father would grab his own daughter, bury her under the ground, put the dirt on top of her, the soil, hear her choking, hear her crying and gasping for oxygen, hear her barely being able to breathe, and wait that out until she died. Some would not even do that. They just walk off. To see such a level of abuse and such a level of heartlessness, and then that person you're calling them to Islam, what a task. And then it doesn't end there. That torture that those people did to their daughters, a lot of them, when called to Islam, now went and done it to who? To the Muslims. Because you're coming here, you're going to start convincing people that they got to believe in other than statues, which they're selling and making large profit margins off. You want to come and ruin one of the biggest trades in the Arabian Peninsula? And so they did not take it very well. In fact, many of the earliest believers, all of them, endured a lot, but they suffered severe hardships. And if we talk about some, because we don't have too much time today, so I'm not going to delve too much into too many stories or examples. I'll give you three, let's say. But who do you think the first one I'm going to talk about, Dima? I want to see what companion do you think I'm going to talk about from the earliest ones?
2: Is it going to be a companion that loves his mother?
1: I can't give you too much. I just want to see where your mind is at. Give me, who do you think, which companion am I going to talk about?
2: I'm leaning towards Saad. I'm not sure.
1: Okay, she's leaning towards Saad.
0: I'm going to say, let us know.
1: All right.
0: Inform us.
1: I want to talk about Sumayya.
2: Okay.
1: Sumayya bint Khayyat. This...
2: Oh, your namesake, Sumayya.
1: Yeah, this is why I was I was leading towards something. A lot of us, because we hear so much about these brave men like Saad and the like, but there were brave women, in fact, extremely brave women from the earliest believers. And Sumayya specifically, subhanAllah, by the way, when I hear about the characteristics of Sumayya, if anyone knows Sister Sumayya sitting next to me, subhanAllah, yani, her bravery, her courage, the way she's very passionate about al-haq, about what's true and what's right. Subhanallah, it reminds me of Sumayya bint Khayyat. Sumayya, she was...
0: I was just going to say, barakallahu fiqh, I think you're being too kind.
1: Anyone who knows, knows.
2: That's right. And I also want to say, this is why it's so important that when you name your child after a companion or after a noble from the past, to make sure that you instill in them their history and their characteristics so that they also nurture those characteristics within themselves.
1: Yeah, 100%. That's yani. That's why I'm so passionate about telling people name after the greats, so your child can look up to the greats. And Sumayya bint Khayyat, this was no ordinary believer. This was a woman as much as 100 men. This was a woman who knew why she was here on earth, and she fought for what was right. And she defended Islam. She defended the truth. She defended against oppression and violence. And at the time, Abu Jahl, who was one of the leading pagans, who was against the Prophet alayhi salatu wasalam, even though he had nothing to say, there was nothing that they could get on the Prophet, peace be upon him. They couldn't say he was a liar. They couldn't say he was a bad person. He showed the true meaning of a great mannered, honorable human being, the best of creations. So they had nothing on him, but their response was violence. And so Abu Jahl at the time, he wanted Sumayya to leave Islam. And Sumayya would not accept to do so. And he pushed her and pushed her and pushed her through torture, severe torture. And she wouldn't accept. And this stayed that way for a while. Sumayya was actually... Her husband was Yasir, and her son was Ammar ibn Yasir, and all of them stayed steadfast on Islam. And at the time, they didn't have strong tribal protection like others. The Prophet alayhi salatu wasalam, he came from the strongest tribe, so no one would wanted to go near him at the time, for reasons that if they were to harm him, they would have to face the strongest tribe, because they were big on tribal protection back then. Sumayya didn't have strong tribal protection. So she was among those who socially was weak, socially. However, her heart was that of a lion. But because she was socially weak and that they didn't have strong tribal protection, she endured a lot of hardship from people like Abu Jahl. And Abu Jahl kept trying and trying, and she wouldn't back down until he killed her. He stabbed her with a spear and she became the first martyr in Islam. Look at that. The first martyr in Islam, the first hero in Islam from this ummah as a martyr was that great woman, Sumayyah bint Khayyat. This was among the many sacrifices that the companions made. And in her case, she sacrificed literally her body. She literally sacrificed her life for the sake of Islam. And she did it truly and genuinely for the sake of Islam and for the sake of Allah. And the Prophet والسلام, even when he would walk past, yani imagine hearing this from the Prophet والسلام, what strength. When he would walk past and see them, he would say, صَبْرًا يَا أَلَى يَاسِرْ فَإِنَّ مَوْعِدَكُمُ الْجَنَّةِ. He would say, be patient, O people of Yasir, yani meaning the family of Yasir, for indeed soon your appointment of paradise is awaiting. I just got goosebumps from my head down. I don't even know how my ears get goosebumps in this one, but yani it's
2: beautiful.
1: It's something for us to really take. And then you look at, okay, she sacrificed her life. Then you look at companions who literally sacrificed their entire wealth and their entire social status. And people hear it today and they say, yeah, that's a nice story. But no, really apply it on yourself. Really, hella now your entire home, gone. Car, gone. Gone. Everything gone, you're on the street. Do you really understand what that means? Do you really understand that level of sacrifice? Are you really able to face such a level of sacrifice? And Mus'ab was one of the earliest believers who was among the richest youth in Mecca. He had so much wealth and was known socially as such a big deal. And this person, Mus'ab, when he converted to Islam, if you understand yani, the impact behind this, his own family cut him off and they said, so as long as you are on Islam, we want nothing to do with you. They cut him off, they abandoned him. And he was left on the streets poor, without any money. And when he died, subhanallah, the cloth that they used to cover the dead person, at the time, his cloth was not enough to cover his entire body. If they would lift it up to his face, his feet would be exposed. If they would lift it to his feet, his face would be exposed. That was the level of poverty he reached in the pursuit of remaining steadfast for the sake of Allah on Islam. And these are two amongst many. If you look at Abu Bakr radiallahu anhu, many great companions you hear of embraced Islam because of Abu Bakr. Uthman ibn Affan, Talha, all these great companions, they embraced Islam because of Abu Bakr. And he spent his entire life, he sacrificed everything, his wealth, his time, but he was known for using every second in obedience to Allah in the smartest way. Yani look to what extent you can obey Allah in many ways and you get rewarded. He was known for obeying Allah with every second in the smartest way. Yani even his sacrifice, he was intellectual about how he did so. Wow. He was wise about how he did so. And how does a person gain that? Through knowledge, yani, of course. And this was the situation of the early believers. But now I want to bring it closer to our time today. Tayyib, some people when they hear this, they say, see how much they sacrificed and we don't sacrifice. No. We sacrifice. Everyone sacrifices. But we sacrifice based on what we value. You value the dunya, you make sacrifices based on the dunya. You value the akhirah, you make sacrifices based on your akhirah. And yani, I was telling a story in the masjid to some people about Masjid al-Ainab. I think some now know about it. Masjid al-Ainab. There was a father. And this father, he was wealthy. He had money, alhamdulillah. And so he decided he wanted to buy the nicest grapes he could find. So he went and he bought these grapes. And then after purchasing these grapes, he keeps them at home. He goes to work. He comes back. He finds that the grapes are gone. The children had eaten the grapes. And he was so upset. Now, bear in mind, a father is never upset if his children eat his grapes. In fact, we get happy. As fathers, we get happy to know that our child is eating our food. It's something we enjoy. We want them to enjoy themselves. the part that they were upset about was the fact that the children and the wife did not think about the father. They didn't think about him. So in this case, the children and the mother, instead of saying, for example, let's leave some grapes for our dad, they just decided to eat the grapes. So he wasn't really upset that the grapes are gone, rather that they didn't think about him. And this is the situation that happened at the time. So what did this man do? He thought to himself, yani, if my kids didn't even think about me in the matter of my dunya, what have they left for my akhirah? What are they going to do for me when I die? How are they even going to, if they didn't remember me now, are they going to remember me when I die? So then what did the man do? He said, he took all his wealth. He said, I'm going to invest in my akhirah. I'm going to sacrifice my money for my akhirah. So he went and he gathered his money and he built a masjid, and he called it Masjidul Hanab. And this was among the people who sacrificed their money for the sake of their akhirah. This is an example of someone who sacrifices based on what he values. You value your akhirah, you will make those sacrifices based on that. And then you have a situation where people will say, they sacrificed their bodies for the sake of Allah, they were martyred. But if that happened to me, I would do the same. If we were being oppressed, I would also, I'm the same. People immediately assume that they're at that level, that they're the same. No, actually, we're far away. Because let's actually look at what they did and let's look at what we're doing. Let's analyze it. They sacrificed for what purpose? To spread the call of Islam. And in that time, the sacrifice needed for it was that way. The sacrifice today needed is to sacrifice our time and our money. Now let's look at if we're doing that. Based on that, you know where you're at. If you are spending all your time in doing, sacrificing to spread the call of Islam, then you would be doing what they're doing. If you didn't do so, then you're simply someone who's making claims. Because really their sacrifice was based on a greater purpose, was to spread Islam, to enlighten the hearts of the people, to defend against oppression and violence, and to teach people what is right from wrong. For this is what we mean when we say sacrifice, and sacrifice based on what you value. And I say this to people, every one of us, and listen carefully, dear listeners, all of you, including myself, there will come a day when we will be told what our value is, and it will happen on this earth. Every single one of you will know what your value is on this earth. Now some people think they know what their values are, and they say, this is a high value man, and this is a high value, and they base it on like business and money and whatever. There's going to come a time when you will be told by someone on earth what your value is, and that time is when you meet Angel Azrael. Then Angel Azrael will say to you either, أبشر يا عدو الله بغضب الله وسخطه or أبشر يا ولي الله بنعيم الله ورضوانه, for example, where he will give you either the glad tidings and tell you who you are as a person, who you are known as by the inhabitants of the skies and the inhabitants of earth, or who you are known as, يعني, in not a good way, depending on how you spent your life. Either you spent your life doing good, and so you will be known as a good, righteous wali, for example, or you would have spent your life doing evil things and doing bad things and committing sins, and as a result you will be known as such, and you will be told as such by the angel of death. That time you will truly know your value. When you look now, all the people who were kings or rich or whatever they were, now they're all under the ground, under the soil. So the value is based on what now? Now that it's based on their deeds. And this value that you have on earth that you might deem as actual value, which is the dunyawi type of value, that lasts, 50, 60 years. Some people, they spend their whole life building their dream home and they die before they finish
0: it. Enjoy it.
1: Then their home ends up being the grave.
2: That's right.
0: Yeah.
1: So they didn't even reach that level. So a person, when they understand this, then they know what to sacrifice and how to sacrifice.
2: That's right.
1: They know what to value and what to stay away from. And yani, there's even a hadith for the ones who spend their life doing such a noble cause, which is teaching the people, spreading the religion of Islam. First you have to learn first and then go teach. There's a hadith Where the Prophet alayhi salatu wasalam, he said, إِنَّ اللَّهَ وَمَلَائِكَتَهُ وَأَهْلَ السَّمَاوَاتِ وَالْأَرْضِ وَحَتَّى النَّمْلَةَ فِي جُحْرِهَا وَحَتَّى الْحُوتِ لَيُصَلَّوْنَ عَلَى مُعَلِّمِ النَّاسِ الْخَيْرِ. He said, peace be upon him, that Allah Ta'ala will have mercy on the one who teaches. He said that the angels will make dua for the one who teaches. He said, even the animals, even the ant in its ant hole, even the fish in the sea, they will praise the one who teaches the people goodness. And the scholars, they mentioned here about the ant, for example, or the fish, that in this specific case, they do so in a way appropriate to them. Allah Ta'ala creates for them the ability to praise Allah. In a way that we, yani it's hidden from us, but they do so in a way that they praise Allah in a way appropriate and suitable to them, suitable for them. And this hadith is so impactful because the scholars, they even mentioned, and they said, some of the Asha'ira, they mentioned about this hadith specifically. Why is it that the animals as well, even they praise you for teaching the people goodness? And one of the scholars, he said, because knowledge impacts the entire nation. When knowledge spreads, mercy increases, oppression decreases, and even animals are treated better. So even with that, this is the blessing, this is the rank of someone who teaches the knowledge of Islam, who acquires it and teaches it. And this is the sacrifices that we have to make.
2: That's right.
1: And I wanted to talk about how we can sacrifice our money. But
0: I was going to jump in and say it's actually a very deep, interesting topic. So maybe, inshallah,
1: a part two.
0: Maybe we can have a part two.
1: Inshallah.
0: For the time being, though, we thank you for joining us.

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1: Bismillahir Rahmanir Rahim. 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everything still and everything that moves The only creator, as common sense proves. And may Allah raise the rank of Muhammad, the best prophet, and protect his nation from that which he fears for it. We ask Allah to grant us the prophet's visit and win his intercession, his visit's merit. The Prophet, peace be upon him, said, which means, for one to be rewarded on the good deed, the intent of doing that deed in sincerity to Allah is required. And thus we ask everyone to make the intention in the heart to attend the lesson and acquire the knowledge for the sake of Allah. As a result, God willing, the Muslim would earn reward upon attending the lesson. Last time we were talking about the sins of the heart. And the last part when it comes to talking about the sins of the heart is to belittle what Allah made great. This is also one of the sins of the heart. What it is when something that Allah glorified and dignified and honored, one belittles. So if we look at the Quran, for instance, Allah made the Quran great. For one to come forward and belittle the Quran would be classified as one of the sins of the heart. However, this one sin of the heart is also a blasphemy. Because as we said before, when we talk about sins, it could be a blasphemy, it could be a great sin, and it could be a small sin. Now the term small, when used in this context, it doesn't mean that one can take that sin lightly. It's still a sin. However, it does not classify, for instance, that small sin as a great sin, because in Islam it's not a great sin. So, not because a sin could be small, one should feel ease towards that sin. A sin is a sin. But when it comes to the classification, we say that some of these sins committed are small sins, some are great sins, and some are blasphemy, which are the greatest of all sins. Which brings me today to talk about apostasy. And that is a subject that we're soon to tackle. And that's what we'll be doing, inshallah ta'ala, tonight. In ayah 19 of Surah Al-Imran, Allah ta'ala says, إِنَّ الدِّينَ عِنْدَ اللَّهِ الْإِسْلَامِ, which means Islam is the only religion that Allah accepts from His slaves. Slaves meaning the humans, the jinn. These are all slaves of Allah. The angels, they're all slaves of Allah. It is the only religion He ordered His slaves to follow. You see, Allah never ordered one people at one point in time to follow a religion other than Islam. No. Because all the prophets of Allah were Muslims. So Islam is the only religion that Allah accepts from the slave. And even though some people might use different terms, calling some religions after different prophets and messengers of Allah, still it should be known that all these messengers of Allah were Muslims. And the only religion they ordered their followers to follow is Islam. Now, by embracing Islam, one would be performing the greatest rite of Allah, and that is, he would be following the religion that Allah ordered. And this is the greatest rite of Allah. This is the first and utmost and highest rite that Allah ordered the slaves to perform. And this rite is embracing the religion of Islam. If one avoids performing this rite, even though he could be a nice person by doing a lot of charities, a lot of good things, doesn't lie, doesn't steal, hits no one, he's nice to his neighbors and so on, but that person still missed the greatest rites of all, which is to embrace the religion. What happens then is that all the good deeds that this person has performed, having missed the greatest of all rites, would be void. His good deeds would be void. He would not earn reward upon performing those good deeds. Why? Because the primal condition and prerequisite to all these good deeds is Islam. Missing on that prerequisite, which is the first one, which is embracing Islam, shuts the door behind earning the rewards for any person doing good deeds. So you do the good deeds, you want to earn reward, there's a must that has to be attained first, which is to be a Muslim, having embraced Islam. If a person misses on this one, embracing Islam, he missed on the condition through which and by which he earns reward upon the good deeds. So no matter how many good deeds this person performs, having missed the prerequisite of being a Muslim, all his good deeds are invalid. In other words, he does not earn reward upon performing these good deeds. Okay? And that is because Allah said, إِنَّ الدِّينَ عِنْدَ اللَّهِ الْإِسْلَامِ. Now, to believe in Allah and embrace Islam is to do what exactly? To believe that Allah is the only creator and that Allah has no partners to Him. Part of believing in Allah is also to believe in the Prophet Muhammad sallallahu alayhi wa sallam. So if a person does not believe in the Prophet of Allah and in any of the Prophets of Allah, for that instance, one cannot be considered as a Muslim. So not just to believe in God Allah, He exists and that's it, and He tells you, I don't believe in any of the Prophets. If a person is in this situation, only believes in Allah, disregards the belief in the Prophets of Allah, doesn't believe in the Day of Judgment, doesn't believe that there is hellfire and paradise, that person cannot be called a Muslim. Why? Because part of embracing Islam is to believe in Allah and the messengers of Allah and all what the messenger of Allah, Muhammad, peace be upon him, has conveyed to us in revelation to him. So, you see, it's not as simple as one might, or as a thought might come to mind, for instance. Okay, a thought could be crossing somebody's mind, yeah, I believe in Allah, the Creator, and that's it. No, it's not that way. It's not as simple as one or some people might think. So anybody taking for themselves or for himself a religion other than Islam would be embracing a religion that Allah does not or did not order his slaves to follow. And he would be missing on the greatest of all rights of Allah. And thus he would be a non-believer. Being a non-believer has consequences, brothers and sisters. And talking about consequences, we say that every non-believer would be sent to hellfire for an everlasting, non-ending, non-decreasing level of torture and hellfire. Provided or given that the person died as a non-believer. Not committing blasphemy for a while and then returning to Islam, no. We're talking about the ones that die and they are in a state of disbelief. And they are in a state of disbelief or blasphemy. So really, if you look at it, the person who dies as a non-believer is the loser at the end, isn't he? The person who dies as a non-believer is the loser. Because he loses the privilege to enter paradise, heaven, and enjoy the bounties in paradise. The enjoyment, the joy that a person acquires because of these bounties in paradise will not be something that this person will have. On the contrary, this person will go straight to hellfire. And the torture in hellfire is non-ending. It's everlasting. It's non-decreasing. It's non-decreasing. And once dead on that, or in that state of being a non-believer, a blasphemer, Allah will not forgive him. You see, if a person wants to be forgiven, he must repent first. And the time of repentance for the non-believer is during his lifetime. Is during his lifetime. So when he is alive. But if he reaches the point of death, then even if he still got some seconds behind him to utter the words, the testifications of faith. Once his soul reaches a certain part of his body, okay, which is around the pharynx area, then his repentance is not acceptable. Or he could be alive, but he could be alive in the future time coming And the sign of the starting of the Day of Judgment has happened, which is when the sun rises from the west. When this happens, or the other, or when he is in a situation where he is definitely to die, no way out, as happened with Fir'aun. He was in a situation where he knew that death is the only answer to the position that he was in. So he said his words, that he believed in Prophet Musa and the creator of Prophet Musa, meaning Allah. But it didn't serve him good. Why? Because he said it in a state when he knew that he has no hope of living and he is going to be definitely dead. So, if you have one of these three situations, repentance is not acceptable. It is not acceptable. So really, if a person reaches the point of death or the point where repentance is not accepted and then dies, Allah will not forgive that person. The time to repent is now, brothers and sisters. After this time, repentance is not accepted. And when we say repentance, and we're talking about non-believers, obviously we mean for them to repent from that sin of non-belief or blasphemy, and for them to go back to Islam. But it doesn't have to be only that. If a person has committed sins, normal sins, and he's a Muslim, also the time for repentance is now. Also the time of repentance is now. Now you're alive, benefit and use that time to your own good and repent. One of the Prophet's companions used to ask Allah for mercy by saying Astaghfirullah 70,000 times a day. And he was one of the high ranking companions to the Prophet. Even at that, he used to ask Allah 70,000 times a day. Kana astaghfirullah ta'ala. 70,000 times a day. So now is the time, really, we must all repent from our sins. Now, if he dies on that state of non-belief, Allah will not forgive him. What about the deeds that he did when he was alive? They also won't be accepted. As well, his deeds will not be accepted. Okay, so forgiveness is out of the question. In his case, once dead on a state of non-belief of blasphemy, he's a blasphemer. And on top, his good deeds, he cannot benefit from them. Why? Because he missed on the condition of earning rewards upon the good deeds, and that is, namely, Islam. In Surah Muhammad, ayah 34, Allah Ta'ala says, إِنَّ الَّذِينَ كَفَرُوا وَصَدُّوا عَن سَبِيلِ اللَّهِ ثُمَّ مَاتُوا وَهُمْ كُفَّارٌ فَلَنْ يَغْفِرَ اللَّهُ لَهُمْ. Which means, those who blaspheme and prevent others from embracing the religion of Allah and die as blasphemers, Allah shall not forgive them. Allah shall not forgive them. This is only to prove the point of what we have just mentioned to you. We've just given you the evidence, the proof from the Quran that once a person dies on a state of non-belief as a blasphemer, that he will not be forgiven. Another ayah in the Quran, and this ayah is from Surah An-Nisa, ayah 48. إِنَّ اللَّهَ لَا يَغْفِرُ أَن يُشْرَكَ بِهِ وَيَغْفِرُ مَا دُونَ ذَلِكَ لِمَن يَشَاءُ. Means, Allah does not forgive associating partners with him. And he, meaning Allah, forgives whatever is less than that for whomever he wills. So you see, once a person dies on a state of a blasphemy, his sin of being a blasphemer will not be forgiven, and he will go to eternal hellfire, everlasting torture. But the ayah means that if the sin is below the level of blasphemy, which means that the person died as a Muslim, but he had committed other sins, then Allah might forgive him if he willed, and Allah might not forgive him if he willed. So Allah, if Allah willed for that person to be forgiven his sins that do not reach blasphemy, he died as a Muslim, he will be forgiven and he will enter paradise without prior torture and hellfire. But if Allah did not forgive him his sins and willed for him to be punished for his sins, he will be punished for his sins, that Muslim. However, a Muslim does not go eternally to hellfire. All Muslims will end up in paradise. But who knows for how many years one might be punished for his or her sins. Who wants to go through a period of punishment and torture in hellfire for God knows how many years and then enter paradise? And some Muslims will be punished for their sins. Now, how would you know as a Muslim if you will be one of those ones forgiven or one of those ones that will not be forgiven for their sins? That's obviously dying as a Muslim. Okay, so the person died as a Muslim, but he's got sins. How would you know if you're going to be one of the ones that Allah will forgive their sins and allow them to go straight to paradise without prior torture and hellfire, or whether you are going to be one of the ones that will be punished for their sins first and then sent to paradise? How would you know? That's why, brothers and sisters, it is imperative that the person not only embraces Islam but also follows all the rules of Islam, abides by the rules of the religion, stays away from all sins, and performs all the obligations. If this is one situation, then we hope for this one person to go straight to paradise without having first to go through a period of torture before entering paradise. Now, knowing that everlasting enjoyments await the Muslim in paradise, and everlasting torture awaits the non-believers and the blasphemers in hellfire, and the blasphemer being the person who died as a non-Muslim, should really make everyone concerned. And when I say everyone, I mean the Muslims and the non-Muslims, because if they are non-Muslims, they must embrace Islam before it's too late, before they die. Because it is a fact. The Quran is the word of Allah. And in the Quran it is mentioned. And the word of Allah is true. So the one who is non-Muslim must embrace Islam before he dies, before it's too late. Before he dies and before repentance becomes non-valid. And also Muslims should be concerned. Why should they be concerned? Because now knowing this, they must learn how to stay on Islam, embracing Islam, and not falling into blasphemy. And that's why we need to explain the chapter on apostasy. By knowing what apostasy is, one has means and ways of avoiding falling in blasphemy and committing blasphemy. You see, a lot of people tell you, well, I didn't know that. Guess what? Not knowing is not an excuse in Islam. Why? Because it is a must upon you to learn, thus voiding the excuse of I was ignorant. You see, it's a must upon you to learn. It's an obligation upon you to learn. So you can't use "I didn't know" speech as an excuse. Makes sense, doesn't it? Okay, so everyone should be concerned, and that's why we need to explain things about apostasy. Because who would want all their good deeds to be gone in a second of committing blasphemy, and plus the person doesn't know it was a blasphemy? Nobody wants to be in those shoes. How can you get back 10 years of your time that you spent in earning rewards, doing the prayers, going to Hajj, fasting for 10 years, doing charities, plenty of good deeds, reciting the Quran, teaching Islamic knowledge, memorizing the sayings of the Prophet, helping the elderly, the sick, the poor? How do you get 10 years back of your lifetime of good deeds that you've done if a person commits a blasphemy? What he can do, he can go back to Islam, but guess what happened? The rewards on the good deeds of the 10 years that he did are gone. Not the sins. Not the sins. So if he was a Muslim, he uttered a word of blasphemy, he becomes a non-Muslim. What happens there? Let's analyze the situation. This non-Muslim is a non-believer. He's got a sin of blasphemy, and he's got all his other sins, and all his rewards are gone. By going back to Islam, the sin of blasphemy is gone, but his sins that he had when he was a Muslim are not gone. They stay. So he's starting with the sins, no blasphemy, and now he's got to earn reward all over again. Of course it goes. All the rewards goes. When he goes back to Islam, he can start accumulating reward all over again. And obviously he's got reward of entering Islam. So he starts by earning reward of embracing Islam. But what about all the 10 years of good deeds that he's done before? They're all gone. And that's why it is necessary for everyone to learn about apostasy. How can you avoid falling into blasphemy and you don't know the ways and means of avoiding blasphemy? How? You see, through knowledge, we know and we learn. And once we know and we learn, we'll know what to do. You don't know because you didn't learn. You wouldn't know what to do. And at the end of the day, it's not an excuse when it comes to the Day of Judgment. It won't be an excuse on the Day of Judgment. Now, warning the Muslims against what would take them out of Islam and lead them to be among the everlasting inhabitants of hellfire is of greater priority over other issues in the religion, with less drastic consequences. Why? Because this issue has to do with the termination of all rewards, and if not back into Islam, plus the person dies in their state, it results in a non-ending everlasting torture and hellfire. So the rewards for the good deeds are gone, and the person will go to an everlasting torture in hellfire. That's why it is so important to learn this subject. And we teach this subject before other subjects sometimes, because, as we said, the other subjects have less drastic consequences. For this reason, we say that the scholars of Islam included chapters on apostasy in their books. This is to elucidate, and that means to clarify, enlist, what would cause a person to commit apostasy and the judgments concerning him. You see, when a person commits apostasy, there are other judgments involved. I'll just give you an example to show you the seriousness of this issue, namely apostasy. You see, if a person is a Muslim and is married to a Muslim lady, if this person commits a blasphemy, their marriage contract is broken, is void, it's invalid. If the man or the woman commits a blasphemy, and their relationship, see, say he didn't know that he committed blasphemy because he didn't learn. So he said the word, he cursed Allah, for instance. Okay, but he never thought of it as a blasphemy. He thought, oh, you know, he was angry, which is not an excuse in Islam. Okay? And he went on with his relationship as normal. For a week or two or three or four, that relationship, brothers and sisters in Islam, is an invalid one. And the normal things that happens between men and women, or man and wife, will take place in the form of sin. It wouldn't be a lawful act for these two people who think that they are married, because they're not married anymore. That's one of the consequences of committing apostasy and terminating their Islam. You see how important it is to learn this subject? And that is only one issue. There are so many more. There are so many more consequences for a person exiting Islam and becoming a non-believer. The one who does not know evil is more likely to fall into it. Isn't that true? If you don't know that this thing is evil, you are more likely to approach this evil than the one who knows that this is evil. Why? Because once you know what to do. You know that this way takes you to darkness and hardships, so you stay away from it. If somebody comes at you and tells you, well, this road leads to trouble, and that's how you avoid this road, you can go this way, and so on. We take you, and we take another person who wasn't told any of the following. Who is more likely to be saved from falling into these hardships? The one who knew. That's why it is crucial to learn this subject. Imam An-Nawawi defined apostasy, and we're starting by Imam An-Nawawi here, but we're going to give you and enlist all the other scholars of Islam who talked about apostasy and defined it and categorized apostasy into different levels. Imam An-Nawawi defined apostasy as interrupting one's Islam by an intention, or by a blasphemous act, or by a blasphemous saying. So first of all, he categorized the ways that a person attains blasphemy or commits blasphemy. Okay? He said by an intention. Now, let's look at the word intention and try to place that act in one view of the body parts. Where would it fit? Intention has one place, and that place happens in the heart. This place is the heart, because intention happens in the heart. Let's talk about sight. Where does sight take place? In the eyes. Okay, so when we talk about intentions, as Imam An-Nawawi said, he is referring to the place of this heinous act, the blasphemy, okay? And the place of that blasphemous act is the heart, because he's talking about intentions. Then he goes on saying, or by a blasphemous act. Now, a blasphemous act, let's for instance take the person that prostrates to an idol, which is a blasphemous act. Now, it wasn't done in the heart. It was done with the whole body. So what the scholars of Islam said, that also the second type of apostasy is the type that happens with some body parts. Some body parts. It doesn't have to be prostration to an idol. It could be that the person took the Quran and threw it in the rubbish bin. Now, he had no intention of doing that. But he just did it. He thought of it and he did it. He didn't intend years ago to do such a thing. He just looked at the Quran, held it in his hand, went to the rubbish bin, threw it there. Did he say a word? No. It is something that only happened in his heart? No. It's an act that happened with one of his body parts, namely the hand in this situation. So that's why the scholars of Islam said the second type of apostasy is apostasy of body parts. Now the third one, and Imam Nawawi goes on saying, or by a blasphemous saying. So now we look at the third way of committing blasphemy, if it's not in the heart or some of the actions done from some of the body parts, okay, it could be the tongue. And that's the third type of apostasy. The apostasy, the sayings are done by the tongue. So now they've classified them as bodily acts, intentions, and saying. So the tongue, the body parts, and the heart. The sayings, their place is the tongue. The bodily acts, their place is the body parts. And the intentions, their place is the heart. He goes on, Imam al-Nawawi, and says, whether or not it was said mockingly,

Well, know this. It doesn't make any difference. Angry or not, if a person utters words of blasphemy, this person becomes a blasphemer. Happy or not, sad or not, out of conviction or for fun, out of mockery, it doesn't make a difference. The person becomes a blasphemer. So to apostatize after having been Muslim is the most vulgar of sins. It is a heinous crime, the committer of which deserves the everlasting torture of hellfire should he die without repenting of it. Now, this issue of dividing and categorizing apostasy into three different types is something that all the scholars of the four schools of thought in Islam have agreed upon. It's not something only exclusive to the school of thought of Imam al-Shafi'i, or to the school of thought of Imam Abu Hanifa, or to the school of thought of Imam Malik, or to the school of thought of Imam Ahmad Muhammad. No. All these four major schools of thought have agreed upon dividing and categorizing blasphemy into three: sayings, acts, intentions. Tongue, heart, and bodily act, or body parts. So all of them classified apostasy into these three categories: beliefs in the heart, actions committed by certain parts of the body, and sayings with the tongue. Al-Imam al-Ramli, take Al-Imam al-Ramli, he is from the school of thought of Imam al-Shafi'i. Classified apostasy into these three categories. And he also not just did that, classified them, but gave examples of each in his book, Explanation of Minhaj. The name of the book is Explanation of Minhaj, as did Al-Imam al-Nawawi in his book, Rawdatul Talibin. So you've got Imam al-Ramli and you've got Imam al-Nawawi. Also Al-Qadi Iyad and Imam Muhammad Ulaysh, and these two, Al-Qadi Iyad and Imam Muhammad Ulaysh, they're not from the Shafi'i school of thought, like Imam al-Ramli or Imam al-Nawawi, but they are from a different school of thought, and that is the Maliki school of thought. So I've given you scholars from the Shafi'i school of thought mentioning in their books that apostasy is divided into three types and three categories. And now we're giving you two of the Maliki school of thought. Al-Qadi Iyad wa Imam Muhammad Ulaysh from the Maliki school of thought. Also gave examples in their books of the three types of apostasy. Now we'll look at Imam Ibn Abidin and Badr al-Rashid. And these two are from the Hanafi school of thought. So now you've got the Shafi'i, you've got the Maliki, and you've got Ibn Abidin, also from the Hanafi school of thought, as Imam Badr al-Rashid. And they also classify apostasy into three categories, and they said that it is beliefs in the heart, acts of somebody parts, and sayings with the tongue. Now, Imam al-Buhuti, also another imam, another scholar of Islam, and he is from which school of thought? The school of thought of Imam Ahmad ibn Hanbal. Ibn al-Subki said in his book, At-Tabaqat, Imam al-Ash'ari. Now listen to this, because now we're going to go into details in relation to what they said. And he makes it so clear to us in Kitab At-Tabaqat al-Imam al-Subki, talking about this subject. Okay, he says, Imam al-Ash'ari, who is the Imam of Ahl al-Sunnah wal-Jama'ah, he elucidated this Imam, the creed of Ahl al-Sunnah wal-Jama'ah, when he feared that some of the people innovating wrongfully in Islam might spread bad words and bad beliefs, not relating to Islam. He decided to write down the creed of Islam so that it can be kept. And none of the scholars of the time actually opposed him

0: he said when it comes to this issue. He said about Al-Imam Al-Ash'ari, his students and all Muslims do not disagree. They do not disagree. In other words, they agree upon considering a blasphemer, a kafir, he who says a blasphemous word or commits a blasphemous act. And that was from the time of Imam Al-Ash'ari. Now some people come to us and say, well, why do you confuse people by telling them what apostasy is, and how types it is, and how many types it is, and what the scholars of Islam said? Well, I've got a question to these people. If we can't teach the Muslims now about how to avoid apostasy, what would it really be more important to teach them? To safeguard one's Islam and to keep the Muslims away from committing blasphemy. Isn't it good enough to these people to know why we teach people about apostasy? Or do they expect people to know these things while sleeping? Or they're going to read it in a magazine? Or are they going to learn this on TV? No, they're not. See, that's why we teach people this subject. Not because we want to confuse their lives, not because we want to confuse them, but because contingent upon losing one's Islam is a great deal. What follows, what the consequences are when a person exits from Islam by committing apostasy is so big. His marriage is invalid. He cannot inherit. He will not be buried in the Muslim's graveyard. He is not to be inherited. And so many more. If he slaughters, his slaughtering is invalid, even if his name is Mahmud, because he committed blasphemy. That's why it is so important. And most of all, if he dies in this situation, he will end up in an everlasting torture and hellfire. And all the good deeds he performs after committing blasphemy are not rewarded upon. So aren't these good enough reasons for these people to know that it is important for Muslims to learn the chapter on apostasy? I think it is. Now, we go back to what Imam Al-Ash'ari said. His students and all Muslims agree upon considering a blasphemer, he who says a blasphemous word or commits a blasphemous act. He is not a believer in Allah. Listen to what he says. He is not a believer in Allah, and he shall remain in hellfire forever, even if he knew the truth in his heart. Even if he knew the truth in his heart, once he said and uttered the words of blasphemy, even though he knows that what he said is wrong, like saying, yes, Allah has a partner. If one says that, that's a blasphemy, right? He just said it, but in his heart, he believes otherwise. He believes that Allah has no partner. He's saying even at that, this person would be a blasphemer because he uttered the blasphemous words. That's why it is so important to teach people that blasphemous sayings do not need to be out of conviction. You see, when the person said that Allah has a partner, in the example we've just given, the conviction was that he did not believe Allah had a partner. His conviction was that Allah had no partner, but because he uttered the words of blasphemy, he became a blasphemer. So it's not like what some people claim it to be, and that is, no, you have to believe what you're saying or your blasphemous saying to become a blasphemer. No, you don't have to believe in the heart the meaning of these blasphemous words, then say them for blasphemy to be valid. No. The blasphemy is counted upon the utterance of these blasphemous words. This is a case of scholarly consensus, ijma. So no two ulama of Islam, no two scholars of Islam disagree upon this judgment or over this judgment. There is no disagreement. There is a unanimous agreement and consensus, and that's what we call ijma on this issue. The muhaddith, hafiz, faqih, and linguist Murtada al-Zabidi said, the scholars from the four schools of thought, al-Shafi'i, al-Hanafi, al-Maliki, al-Hanbali, all four schools of thought, said that the scholars from the four schools of thought, madhahib, authored in exposing the tithes of apostasy. Authored, meaning wrote about this subject and made books. Okay, when they made their books, they've included, okay, the three types of apostasy in their books. Now, why would they do that? And who do we take after? Do we take after the ignorant, claiming to be sheikhs of the day, teaching people what's wrong? Or do we take from the heads of the scholars and the scholars of the four major schools of thought? Who should we believe, brothers and sisters? I say, we must believe the scholars of Islam, the proper ones. The scholars' classification of apostasy into these three categories facilitates one's learning and understanding of the subject. Why? Because they've simplified it and they've divided it into three easy to understand categories. Thereby, they've made it easier to avoid falling into it, falling into blasphemy. Because now you know, okay, there are some things in the heart that I should avoid, okay, because there are blasphemous beliefs. And there are some things that I must never say, and these are the blasphemous sayings. And there are some acts that I must never do, and these are so and so. Once you know what is blasphemous, you know how to stay away from it, because now you know this is blasphemy. To start this classification, we will make it more understandable by mentioning some things or ayahs of the Quran, really clarifying this issue. In Surah Al-Hujurat, ayah 15, Allah said, إِنَّمَا الْمُؤْمِنُونَ الَّذِينَ آمَنُوا بِاللَّهِ وَرَسُولِهِ ثُمَّ لَمْ يَرْتَابُوا. Now, what does this ayah mean in Surah Al-Hujurat? Listen to the ayah carefully, or the meaning of the ayah in English, and tell me what can you deduce from the ayah. It means the believers are those who believe in Allah and His Messenger and do not doubt in that belief. So believers are those ones who believe in Allah, His Messenger, and do not doubt in this belief. Now doubt, where is doubt? Where does doubt take place? In the heart. It's not something that you say. Doubt doesn't happen with the tongue. Okay, it's not an act of the body, the whole body, or the hand, for instance. No. Doubt, a shak, its place is in the heart. And that's how the scholars of Islam deduced the judgment of having blasphemous beliefs. They've related it to this ayah. They said, if doubt in the heart happens in believing in Allah or His Messenger or whatever Allah told us in the Quran or whatever the Prophet conveyed to us, if any of the above mentioned is associated with doubt, then the person becomes blasphemous. Well, what is the place for that? It's in the heart. Ah, that's how they knew that in the heart some things could happen that will lead this person to become a non-believer. And they've called it the beliefs in the heart. As the sayings in the tongue and as the acts of the body or certain body parts. Okay? This is how they deduced the category of apostasy pertaining to belief. Now, in Surah Fussilat, Ayah 37, Allah said, لا تسجدوا للشمس ولا للقمر واسجدوا لله الذي خلقهن. Which means, do not prostrate to the sun or the moon. Rather, prostrate to Allah who created them. This ayah reflects on which category of apostasy? It reflects on the category of apostasy pertaining to the actions committed by different parts of the body. Because when one prostrates, it's not something that happens in the heart, is it? It's not something that he's saying, is it? When you prostrate, it is something that happens with certain body parts. So if a person prostrates to the sun or the moon, he becomes a non-believer, which indicates that some actions could actually lead to the person falling into blasphemy, and that's how the ulama of Islam deduced this judgment of categorizing one of the types of blasphemy is actually bodily acts done by certain parts of the body. So now we have an ayah from the Quran telling us or showing us how there could be beliefs in the heart that are blasphemous. We have an ayah of the Quran also showing us how there could be deeds, okay, or acts of the body or certain body parts relating to blasphemy as well. And now we come to a third ayah in the Quran, and it relates to the blasphemous sayings that one might utter. In Surah At-Tawbah, ayah 74, this ayah is. Allah Ta'ala says, يَحْلِفُونَ بِاللَّهِ مَا قَالُوا وَلَقَدْ قَالُوا كَلِمَةَ الْكُفْرِ وَكَفَرُوا بَعْدَ إِسْلَامِهِمْ. So the ayah says, وَلَقَدْ قَالُوا كَلِمَةَ الْكُفْرِ, and as a result, وَكَفَرُوا بَعْدَ إِسْلَامِهِمْ. So this ayah indicates that there are sayings that one might utter that could halt one's Islam, stop one's Islam, terminate one's Islam, and that is blasphemy. If a person is not a Muslim, he's a blasphemer. It means the ayah, they swear by Allah that they did not utter the blasphemy, whereas they have said the word of blasphemy and openly blasphemed after having claimed to be Muslims. So the claim they make in them still being Muslims or classified as Muslim is not valid. Why? Because once they've uttered the word of blasphemy, they've become blasphemers. And even though they claim to be Muslims, they're not. And this indicates, it emphasizes this ayah, the third type of blasphemy, namely the one committed by the tongue. Each one of these three categories of apostasy is divided into many subdivisions, and the scholars gave many examples of each. Okay? So we can go into giving you examples and examples and the subdivisions that the scholars of Islam talked about. But really we want you to know we want to outline this subject for you today. And next time, inshallah ta'ala, we'll be going into more details, talking about blasphemy committed by the tongue. So the blasphemous sayings, the blasphemous acts, the blasphemous beliefs. But we'll leave that for next time, inshallah, tabaraka wa ta'ala. We'll go into them into details. Now that we know that they are categorized into three types, okay, we'll leave it for next time to elucidate all the examples that the scholars of Islam have made available to us. And why did they do that is simple. The reason being they really fear for the Muslims to lose their Islam by uttering those words, believing those beliefs, or committing and performing these acts out of not knowing, which is not an excuse at the end of the day. Wallahu subhanahu wa ta'ala a'lam wa ahkam wa akhiru da'wana an alhamdulillahi rabbil alameen wa sallallahu wa sallam ala sayyidina Muhammad wa ala alihi wa ashabihi wa sallim wa taqabbal illahumma minna amalana hadha bi sirri surat al-fatiha.
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0: Assalamu alaikum. Welcome back to the Gen Z podcast. Today we'll be talking about positive thinking. My name is Muhammad and I'm with the brothers
1: Shaquil,
2: Abu Bakr,
3: Farooq,
4: Omar.
0: Tell me, Abu Bakr, start off the topic with positive thinking.
2: So today the topic was about positive thinking. And I feel like I've really been trying to implement that into my life. Positive thinking. It's the way you think can change your perspective of life. Let's say you're having a hardship, you think positive of it. What's the benefit? Maybe there's a benefit out of this. Maybe let's say you're driving and someone cuts you off and you end up getting angry. All right, you know what? Flip it. Don't think of it as anger.
0: La'allahu khair.
2: Yeah, change it. Go, all right, maybe this is a good thing. And then later down the road, someone accelerates past you. And he ends up getting F1.
0: That guy cutting you off stopped you from getting into a car crash.
2: True. It could stop you from harming yourself. It could stop you from many things. You never know. That's why I've been trying to think positive. Because that actual situation happened to me. Someone cut me off and continued to speed in front of me. So I was like, you know what? Let him go. It doesn't matter. And I seen him on the side of the road with a cop. So I was like, Alhamdulillah. I just dodged that. Alhamdulillah. And of course, we always say Alhamdulillah with every hardship, not only fines or cops or anything. Say Alhamdulillah. People out there, who are, if they were given a chance to switch positions with you, they would ask you, where do I sign? They won't ask you for a pen. They'll just ask you where to sign. They'll find a pen.
3: On that point, when it comes to positive thinking, there's positive thinking in like two situations where the thing is good and you just think good of it. And when the thing is bad, and when you think good of it as well. So when you think positive things about something that's already good, that's good. But the harder part is when you have positive thinking about the hard part, the hardships in this life. For instance, let's say your life, it's not going downhill, but you're not having the greatest days, or the greatest week, or the greatest month. Things are going downhill, and instead of you thinking, why this, why that, think in a positive way. Alhamdulillah, this happened to me, something worse could happen. Or this thing happened to me, something that I didn't want at all would have happened. So think of it as in, Alhamdulillah, something else worse would have happened. So whatever it is in your life, whether it's financial issues, whether you had a car accident, whether you lost a family member, whether your business going down, think of it as in, my business, I still have the chance to bring my business back up. Your car crashed, Alhamdulillah, it wasn't as fatal. You lost some money, alright, I can make it back. Maybe it was for a cause. I lost this money, maybe because I was gonna go spend it in the haram. Mm-hmm. Think of it in a wiser perspective, in a wider vision, as they say.
0: Subhanallah. And once you put that in your head, once you put it in your head that I see this as positive, and you're seeing things that happen to you that people would see negative, if you see it as positive, you find yourself that you won't feel in life that I need this and I want more and I want more and I want more. No, you'll be happy with what you have, even if you have a lot less than other people. Because why? You're putting in your head that whatever you have and whatever happens to you is positive, making you just grateful for exactly what you have and not wanting any more. Isn't that such a beautiful thing? Isn't that such a beautiful attribute? And on the other hand, there's positive thinking to do with other people. For example, my mate, he harmed me, or he said something wrong to me, or he pushed me away. If you put in your head, this guy hates me, this guy is doing this, oh, I want to get in a fight with him, how could he speak to me like that? 1, 2, 3, I don't take that disrespect, my ego's up here and he's down there. If you put that in your head, what are you going to do? You're going to end up hating the guy, you're not going to want to speak to the guy, and you're going to push each other away. On the other hand, if you put in your head, what if this guy was going through something, or like, all right, today's had a rough day, or it just slipped out, or you can give him as many excuses as you want. After those excuses, you find yourself, you're not angry at the guy. In fact, you more care about how it's going with him and how can you help him, rather than thinking, I want to kill him. How could he speak to me like that?
1: And I'll give you an example of positive thinking. And the thing where people sometimes fail to have positive thinking is when they're tested, right? When something's hard, when they're in a difficult situation. Maybe, for example, they got to deal with someone and this person gives them a very hard time and they stress about it and they think negatively. I'll give you an example where a person in the past, subhanAllah, the hardship was a reason for them to increase in rank. And that is the story of a sheikh who used to live some time ago. Now this sheikh, he had a teacher, someone who taught him the religion, and he loved him so much. And his teacher had a daughter. And subhanAllah, before the sheikh died, he got married to the daughter of his teacher. And he thought, okay, this is the daughter of my teacher. She's going to be all good. It's all going to be happy. And the father dies and the hardships start, or the test starts. She treats him in a very, very harsh way. She mistreats him. She talks to him in a not nice way. She really tests his patience. But he reminds himself, let me be patient. Let me be patient. Let me be patient. Until one day he was giving a lesson. And what happened? What did this lady do? She grabbed a bucket of water and she poured it on them. And he said, from that point, that's it. That's enough. I'm finished. And he said to her, I'm going. And she said, don't worry, you'll be back. So he left. And in the past, it's not like how it is today. People have savings and all of that. This guy, he left with the clothes on his back. He had nothing. And he needed to eat. So some people directed him to some Sufis. Yeah, some people who left the dunya and their focus was in the obedience of Allah. So there was two of them and he joined them. That made them three. Now, it was spending time with them and it's all good up to here. But a time came when they needed to eat. A time came where they needed to eat. So the two men, they told this sheikh. They said, okay, day one, the food's on me. Day two, the food's on me and number two. And day three, the food's on you. So on the first day, one of the Sufis, he goes somewhere. He makes a dua and he comes back. And by the will of Allah, the food, it reaches them. So this man, he starts stressing a bit. How am I going to do this? Day number two, again, the second man, he goes, he makes dua, and by the will of Allah, the food, it reaches him. And then now it's day number three. Now the stress, now the pressure's on him. He's got to provide the food for him and his companions. So he asked them, what is it? What is it you ask Allah that the food reaches us? And they say it's very simple. We make dua and we ask Allah by the virtue of the patience of this sheikh. And they mentioned his name. And that was the sheikh who left his wife. We ask Allah by the virtue of this sheikh and his patience with his wife. And upon that, our needs are fulfilled. And from this, he realized the great rank that this hardship made him reach. And he returned because despite the hardship, everything comes back to a person's situation, a person's rank, how righteous the person becomes. This is what matters. It doesn't matter what people say to us. It doesn't matter how people treat us. It doesn't matter what people think about us. The only thing that matters is our rank on the Day of Judgment. He returned and subhanAllah, by the will of Allah, this wife of his, after that point, she was good to him.
2: What a beautiful story. That teaches us a lot on the real meaning of patience. A lot of people, they have to go through a lot of patience. They're really tested. There's people out there who have lost their parents. It's on them to feed the younger siblings. And they might be at a disadvantage. They might not be in a country like we are. Also, they might have missing limbs. You never know because of a war. SubhanAllah, what's going on in the world right now? There's a lot of people that have much more patience. And they will be rewarded if they have the patience and the right intentions, inshallah. Another point on positive thinking, I want to say. Don't think, okay, you think of the situation now, what's going on now, but also look at what could have happened if it went well, let's say it went well for you in the future. Let's say you got the contract and you got a good job. You're getting paid well, and maybe a couple years down the line, you went and invested that money, and you just dumped your investments, and you invested, and the contract ended. Now you can't really back that investments and you start losing everything slowly. Or let's say you're going to use that money on haram, or you ended up rushing a marriage because let's say the girl of your dreams wanted a lot of mahar and you happen to have the money for it. So let's say you rushed into it, ended up having children, and now you're stuck because there wasn't really any chemistry in it. SubhanAllah, stuff like that happens. This is a test. This is life. This life is a test for you, your iman, your patience, your intentions, what you're planning to do. Because at the end of the day, with all your money, with all your wealth, with all your friends, with everything in this world that you've built up, the only thing that's going to sit with you in that grave is your rewards and your sins. So keep in mind, positive thinking, think of the better, because
4: it makes your life better, pretty much.
0: Positive thinking, it takes patience. It takes patience on patience on patience to think positive about someone, or think positive about something that happens bad to you or someone that harms you. You need to be a patient person. Whereas if you're an impatient person that takes everything to heart or doesn't give excuses for anyone, you're not, like I said, you're not going to be happy with life. You're not going to be happy with anything. You can have $1 million. You can have $1 billion. You can have $1 trillion, and you won't be happy if you're thinking negative. You're going to want more. You're going to want more. You're going to want more. And what does that lead to? This depression, it leads to bad thoughts, it leads to things like that. Man, why do you think you find a lot of millionaires, or you find a lot of people that have a lot of money, they're not happy with their life? Why? Because they just want more. They just want more. They just want more. They just want more. Until they can't handle it anymore. They can't handle the stress. They can't handle the work. All because of their greed and their negative thinking.
2: Let this world touch your hand, not your heart.
5: Continuing on your point, people, instead of thinking positive, they're jealous. A guy might have a Corolla or an Echo, and he's looking at his mate that has a Ute. He's like, oh, I wish I had a Ute. But he doesn't know there's another mate walking to work. He doesn't know that another mate's taking the bus to work. They have tunnel vision. They're supposed to take a step back, relax, and think positive about the mawdu', about the situation.
0: The guy that's walking is looking at the guy that has the bike. The guy that has the bike is looking at the guy who's taking the bus. The guy who's taking the bus is looking at the guy that has a car. The guy that has the car is looking at the guy that has the yacht. The guy that has the yacht is looking at the guy that has the plane. Mate, if you just keep looking and looking and looking,
5: they don't get enough. They want more. They want more. They want
0: more. It won't end until your life ends. So why don't you look at the guy? Why don't you ride your bike, for example, and look at the guy that has to walk to work? When you say alhamdulillah, when you be so satisfied with what you have.
5: Most people nowadays, like I'm saying, they have tunnel vision. They don't step back and look at the whole vision.
2: Yeah, just remember, you came into this world, no clothes, no money, nothing to your name. You came to this world naked. The exact same way you're going to go out of this world, naked, with no money, no nothing.
1: The thing that helps a person, because a person might listen to this podcast and be like, oh yeah, it's good to have positive thinking and all that, but they might struggle. Say for example, if they haven't learned the religious knowledge, say for example, if they've never been taught how to think positively, they would ask, how do I think positively? And the thing that really helps a person to think positively, and this is the thing that we all have to learn, even if we've learned it once before, even if we've fulfilled the obligation of learning about the chapter of the belief, we have to keep on repeating it so that it gets into our heart. So we learn about our Creator, so that our heart is filled with the love for Allah. Because everything that happens in our life, whether we're aware of it or we're not aware of it, is by the creating of Allah. Everything that happens, all the hardships that go in our life, even if no one knows about it, even if we're struggling so much, we don't have the energy to keep on going, just find the comfort in knowing that Allah knows about your issues. And find the comfort in knowing that if you are patient upon that you will be rewarded and that your rank will be elevated. And know that if someone was to do an injustice to you, don't feel sad about it. Feel sad in the sense that this person has did something haram. But don't feel sad for yourself, because the only thing that matters for you is, did I do something that went against the religion? If you did, it's a problem for you. If it's not, then you're all right. Then you're safe. It comes back to the belief. You need to know your purpose in this world. You're just a slave acquiring his deeds. You are going to leave this world. You're going to be judged for everything that you've done. You are going to be granted either paradise or hellfire. And this is it. All the things that you see around you, all of that is coming to an end. The only thing that truly, truly matters is your deeds.
0: And just know, whatever reaches you, Allah willed for it to reach you. And whatever does not reach you, Allah did not will for it to reach you. So if you just put your mind like that and you just think like that, you'll be happy with whatever you receive.
3: I want to give like just an advice. But the positive thinking is, let's say you are going through a hardship. Let's say something bad is happening in your life. Don't just sit there and hope for it to get better. Don't just sit there and say eventually you'll get better. Take action and rely on Allah. Because the companion came up to the Prophet and asked him about the camel. Do I just rely on Allah or do I tie the camel? The Prophet told him, sallallahu alayhi wasallam, he told him, tie the camel and rely on Allah. So you have a bad situation, it's not a bad situation, but you have a situation in your life, rely on Allah and take the steps it takes to reach your goal or to make it better. Like when it comes to positive thinking, it's not just, it is alhamdulillah, it is what it is, Allah will for it to happen, it's going to happen. Think about it, how am I going to fix it? Say, all right, let's say I crashed my car, don't just keep it there on the side. Say, okay, tomorrow morning I'm going to call the mechanic, I'm going to get a quote from a couple of mechanics. The day after, I'm going to take it to the mechanic. And then he'll tell me what's the problem. He see how many days he needs to fix it. And he'll come let me know. So take your action. Don't wait for it to come to you. Sometimes you got to chase it. Just like some people chase this dunya, which is the wrong thing. They should be chasing the akhirah. Because, for example, in an exam, the information doesn't just appear in your head. You have to study for it to come to your head. For you to memorize, you have to study for it. You can't just pass the exam and you have weeks to study for it and you just sit there and go, oh, when the exam comes, I'll just pass.
4: It's a test for a reason.
3: Yeah, exactly. It's a test, and it's a test for you to work on in order for you to pass. And this test we're talking about is dunya. This dunya is the biggest test you can take.
1: Sometimes it's hard, bro.
3: And the results are either paradise or hellfire. And we want to be from the people that go to paradise with no prior torture, inshallah.
4: Inshallah. Yeah, some questions are harder than others, though. But you need to be, how do I say it, more focused on it. You need to focus on your weakness.
3: Not everyone has the same exam.
4: Yeah, exactly. Maybe people might sit in different exam rooms, different topics, different everything. Some questions are harder for others. Some questions are easier for you. But it depends on you at the end of the day. What do you put most of your focus on? Let's say you're really good at this topic, on this subject. Work on another topic that you're weak on. Let's say you're bad at algebra. Work on algebra. It's all right. Yeah, maybe you might not enjoy it as much as the other topics. But at the end of the day, when you get that mark, the result that you've passed with a good grade, how happy do you get? You forget about all those long hours. You just focus on
5: the next goal.
4: Your next goal. You focus on your next test. You focus on, pass this one.
5: Now let's work on the next.
4: You get encouraged.
5: Yeah.
4: To work harder for the next one. And next one. And then next one.
5: It's easier and easier.
4: It builds your character. It breaks your nafs. You're showing yourself, if you do work, you will achieve. There's no doubt. Like if you're working for the right purpose, you're going to get to where you want to be.
0: If we're speaking about the religion, the answer, what is it? It's to follow the religion. Because no matter what hardship you're going through in life, and we all go through different hardships, I'm sure everyone sitting here has their own hardships to deal with, and yeah, it's everyone has their own things in life they're dealing with. But all of it goes back to what? The same answer, which is to follow the religion. Whatever the religion tells you to do in this case or in this scenario and that, if you follow it, inshallah, it will all go well for you.
1: The religion is what taught us that what's to come, inshallah, if we're obedient to Allah, is paradise. So if a person has that in his head and all of his deeds are leading up to that moment, then he's hanging out. Even if, for instance, people are treating him badly, even if, for example, his car's broken down, he has no money, it's all going wrong, his version of success, or in his head, what success is entering paradise. So he's hanging out. He's not expecting anything in this dunya. He's expecting the hardship. He's expecting the trouble and the difficulty in it, because he knows that's what increases a person's rank. He doesn't look for the reward in this dunya. A lot of people, they expect the reward in this dunya. And the reward for some people, they expect, I want to be rich. I want to have a lot of money. I want this kind of wife. I want this kind of car. I want so many people to know my name. This is the type of reward that people look for in this dunya. And what it leads a person to is only that disappointment, because the reward, the true reward, is not in this world. All the pleasures and happinesses in this world, it's not that pure pleasure that a person would feel in paradise. And it's temporary, it goes away. As for paradise, it never ends. And a person, they never get sad or bored from it. A person, that's truly the goal that we should have in our minds.
5: Not only that, like nowadays people, they say, oh, I pray 5 times a day, I fast Ramadan and I pay my zakat. Now, why stop there? Like, okay, this is the hardest test of your lives, but you have all the answers. Oh, I'm not bothered. Or I can't do this.
2: I'll do it tomorrow.
5: I'm still young. Gain knowledge. Because at the end of the day, say you bought the fanciest car, you bought the fanciest house, in the grave, none of that is gone with you. Not your money, not your car, not your gold. Nothing's you're there by yourself. You. Mm-hmm. Like, well, how is that person going to feel when Munkar and Nakir ask him, what was your religion? How is he going to feel? Oh, I followed what the people said. It's not scary. It's not that easy.
2: At the end of the day, you're alone in that grave. Your best friend's not going to sit in the grave with you. And
5: he's not going to say, oh, remember how we went and played video games?
0: Your sheikh's not going to answer the questions for you.
2: 100%.
0: And people, when they say, I'm too young, they mean, oh, I'm not going to die anytime soon. But if you mean by that, I'm too young, then there's nothing called too young.
2: There's people dying there at the age of 10.
0: There's people dying at all ages. And you're telling yourself, I'm too young, I'll start later. What do you mean I'll start later? Start now, this second. You wake up at 3 a.m, you think, oh, I'm going to pray Sunnah Halal, or we'll pray when I... No, pray now. Do you know what I mean? There's nothing called I'm too young.
2: And when you practice it when you're young, you end up not astraying as far as people who practice.
5: It stays with you.
2: Yeah, like people who practice or learn the religion later on in their lives, so they end up missing out on how many years? Why would you just... If you had the chance to get $1 million today, from today, why don't you peak today instead of like in 10 years time? You're going to say, oh, I'm going to wait till I'm responsible to get that $1 million. No, you're going to go, all right, I want the $1 million today and I want it tomorrow and I want it the day after. You won't say, oh, in 10 years when I'm responsible with your money. Well, no, of course not. Everyone wants the money. Why don't you want the rewards? Why don't you want the akhirah? It's at the end of the day, it's what you choose to do and how you choose to do it.
5: Not only that, there's people out there with their parents and Mashaykh gave them all the knowledge that they need, but they don't study it. And when a person comes and asks them about our religion, they don't know how to answer it. Or say, give me 1 second, let me ask. How would you feel if a non-believer, he wants to know about our religion? He wants to enter our religion and he asks you a question, 1, 2, 3, you can't tell him you don't know.
2: What's that going to show him?
5: Not only that, he had the knowledge given to him on a silver platter. How would you feel?
2: Yeah, okay, if you work one day, khalas, that's it, you're set for the rest of your life.
5: It's not like
2: no, that. You have to work every single day. It's a constant. You have to make it a habit. Constantly review. It's like you're reviewing your work, your fundings, your finances, everything. The way you review that, do that to your religion. It doesn't take long. It doesn't take long. 5 minutes a day.
5: Not only that, say you wake up at 6. You finish work 4, 5, 6 maximum. Say you eat, you need a shower, you want to take a nap. It's 8 o'clock. You got 2 hours free time, 2 hours.
2: Let's say you're about to fall asleep. You're in your bed. Open up your phone. Revise a book. It's 5 minutes.
5: People have 4, 5, 6, 7 hours a day free. What are they going out with their mates? Some of them are doing haram. It's not like, it's scary. It's not easy.
1: And when a person, they revise and review the religious knowledge, this is something that helps a person think positively. Say, for example, they're in a bad headspace, they're thinking about all the problems that they're going through, and they go into a lesson and the sheikh is talking about the importance of being patient with doing your obligations, the importance of being patient in refraining from sins, and the importance of being patient in the hardships that you go through. This is all something that would make a person's situations easier, because sometimes we get so consumed in our own situations right now, we get like tunnel vision, and we forget about what the religion teaches us about this matter. We forget about how to think properly about these different things. For example, a person, they revise the information about paradise and the enjoyments in paradise. This is something that would make a person's thinking that much better and that much nicer. It's different from the person who gets stuck in his own thoughts and he doesn't have any other positive source of information.
2: And to end today's podcast, I want to say also, say alhamdulillah. You don't know how much you're blessed. You don't know. Someone out there has it much harder than you. Let's say they were put in your position. They would be happy. They will be joy, full of joy. They will be jumping because they were put in your situation. And let's say your situation's hard, but their one might be harder.
5: There's always a person that has it harder more than you.
2: 100%. 100%. There's kids who have it harder than us.
5: I say, alhamdulillah, you have a roof over your head. You have clothes. You have food. You have both parents. There's kids, the orphans.
4: they're going and finding water for their family.
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0: 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Assalamu alaikum.
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step into the world of the beauteous fragrances of celebrating the birth of Prophet Muhammad, peace be upon him, a captivating radio series on 2MFM that takes you on a spiritual journey through the teachings and wisdom of eminent scholars from Ahlus Sunnah wal Jama'ah among the Ash'aris and the Maturidis.

Join us as we honor and reflect upon the noble life and profound legacy of Prophet Muhammad sallallahu alayhi wa sallam, guided by the luminous words of those who uphold the truth.

I begin in the name of Allah, the Lord of the worlds. I praise Him, and I seek His generosity and forgiveness. I humbly ask Him to raise the rank of Prophet Muhammad and protect his nation from what he feared for them. Welcome to another episode of The Beauteous Fragrances. In the last section, I spoke about the meaning and judgment of innovations. Today I will be giving you examples of good innovations. There are 8 examples that I will be going into. The first example is the Rahbaniyya, which was a practice innovated by the followers of Prophet Isa. In Surah Al-Hadid, Ayah 27, Allah said,

This ayah contains the proof that there are good innovations due to that Allah praised the believing Muslims among the nation of Prophet Isa, who correctly followed him in the matters of the belief and in clearing Allah from resembling the creation, for the Rahbaniya innovated this. Allah praised those followers of Prophet Isa because they were people of sympathy and mercy, and for innovating the practice of Rahbaniya, which is giving up the worldly matters to an extent that they would not marry because they desired to dedicate their lives entirely for worshipping Allah. In verse 27 of Surah Al-Hadid, Allah established that He did not obligate Prophet Isa's followers with the Rahbaniya, and He praised them for innovating this practice, which was not ordained upon them in the Injil or in the sayings of Prophet Isa. Rather, this was something they innovated and chose to do, to exaggerate in obedience to Allah and be accepted by Him. Those who practiced the Rahbaniya chose not to marry, so as not to occupy their time in providing the obligatory spending on the spouse and the family members. Their living quarters were modest structures, built of clay, in secluded areas, and there they dedicated all their time for worshipping Allah. The second example is for the prisoner to pray two rak'ahs prior to his execution by his captors. This practice was first begun by Khubayb ibn Adi, one of the best of the companions. And the full story is narrated by Al-Bukhari in his Sahih. The third example of a good innovation is the adding of writing dots on certain letters of the Arabic alphabet to easily differentiate them from the other similarly shaped letters in the book of the Quran. This innovation is an innovation of Yahya ibn Ya'mar. So this very good innovation is the addition of dots to distinguish certain letters from others in the written book of the Quran. This good innovation was introduced, as we said, by Yahya ibn Ya'mar. The companions who had first written down the verses of the Quran that were revealed to the Prophet wrote the Arabic letters like the ba, the ta, and the like, without the dots. Likewise, written without dots on the Arabic letters were the six books of the Quran that Uthman ibn Affan ordered to be written and distributed to different countries, including Basra, Mecca, and others. Also, a copy that was left with Uthman was even without dots. As we said, Yahya ibn Ya'mar, who was the first to introduce the dots to the letters of the Quran, was among the followers of the companions in Arabic, the Tabi'in, and was a man of knowledge, merit, and piety. Ibn Abu Dawud al-Sajistani narrated in his book Al-Masahif, Abdullah told us that Muhammad ibn Abdullah al-Makhzumi told us that Ahmad ibn Nasir ibn Malik told us that Hussein ibn al-Walid told us from the root of Harun ibn Musa that he said, the first to introduce the dots to the letters of the Mus'hafs was Yahya ibn Ya'mar. When Yahya initiated this innovation, the scholars did not denounce his innovation, even though the Prophet had not ordered the dots to be added. The fourth example of a good innovation is the calling of the second adhan, which is the call to prayer for the Friday prayer, an innovation of Uthman ibn Affan, may Allah raise his rank. In his Sahih, Al-Bukhari reported, Adam told us that Ibn Abi Dhi'ib told us from the root of Az-Zuhri, from the root of As-Sa'ib ibn Yazid, that during the Prophet's time and the caliphates of Abu Bakr and Umar, the call for the Friday prayer, the adhan,
used to be performed when the imam sat on the pulpit. During the Caliphate of Uthman, when the Muslim population grew larger, Uthman enforced a third call on the region of Az-Zawra in Medina. In his book Fath al-Bari, Ibn Hajar reported the narration of Waqi' from the root of Abu Dhi'ib. At the time of the Prophet and the Caliphates of Abu Bakr and Umar, the Adhan on Friday used to be two calls. Ibn Khuzaymah said the two calls mentioned refer to the usual Adhan and Iqamah. Ibn Hajar then explained the saying that Uthman enforced a third call, that is, an Adhan added after the usual Adhan and Iqamah. It may also be called a first Adhan in that it was added before the usual Adhan and Iqamah. Also, it may be called a second Adhan in that it followed the usual Adhan, as in the narration of Aqil. The fifth example of a good innovation is the innovation of celebrating the birth of the Prophet. Inshallah, in the near future, I will go into depth and explain more about that. The sixth example of a good innovation is the muazzin, the caller of adhan, calling salat on the Prophet after calling the adhan. The innovation of saying aloud of salat ala nabi after the adhan by the muazzin was initiated after the year 700 after Hijrah. Prior to that, it was not called out aloud. The seventh example of a good innovation is writing sallallahu alayhi wasallam after writing the name of the Prophet. This practice is widely spread among the Muslims and can be found in literally every authored religious work. Yet this was not a practice that the Prophet himself did. The letters that the Prophet used to write and sent to the kings and leaders were addressed from Muhammad, the Messenger of Allah, to so and so. And the last example of the good innovation is the Sufi orders, in Arabic, tariqas. Among the good innovations are the Sufi orders stated by pious religious people, including the Rifa'i order, the Qadiri order, and about 40 other orders, which are all in essence good innovations. The unfortunate fact that some of those who attribute themselves to these orders have actually deviated from them and has no bearing on the authenticity and goodness of these orders as originally founded. And Allah knows best. Thank you for joining me on this episode. Stay tuned to listen to the rest of the episodes of The Beauteous Fragrance of Celebrating the Birth of Prophet Muhammad sallallahu alaihi wasallam. Step into the world of the beauteous fragrances of celebrating the birth of Prophet Muhammad, peace be upon him, a captivating radio series on 2MFM that takes you on a spiritual journey through the teachings and wisdom of eminent scholars from Ahlus Sunnah wal Jama'ah among the Ash'aris and

Join us as we honor and reflect upon the noble life and profound legacy of Prophet Muhammad sallallahu alayhi wa sallam, guided by the luminous words of those who uphold the truth.

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In the land of Egypt, where the children of the prophets of Allah, Ibrahim, Ya'qub, and Yusuf lived, there reigned an evil, the wicked Pharaoh. One day, this evil Pharaoh dreamt of a huge fire that came from Palestine, burning everything that was on the land of Egypt, except what belonged to the descendants of Israel, another name for Prophet Ya'qub. Disturbed by his dream, the Pharaoh searched for its interpretation. He was told it meant that someone was going to reach this land and take over the rule. In an attempt to prevent this from happening, the Pharaoh ordered that all newborn baby boys be killed. He ordered all midwives to kill all baby boys they delivered. He appointed his men

to ensure that his orders are carried out. The soldiers humiliated pregnant women and subjected them to different types of torture. Some had miscarriages in fear of the soldiers' torture. At the same time, all the men started dying in big numbers. The leaders of Egypt complained to the Pharaoh. They said, "The elderly is dying and the newborn are being killed. If this continues, we will not have male servants to do all the hard labor." To this, the Pharaoh responded by ordering that the newborn boys be killed every second year. Prophet Harun, Aaron, peace be upon him, was Moses' brother and was born in the safe year for boys. 3 years later, Moses, was born in the year of killing baby boys. His mother, pregnancy with him and delivery went without people noticing anything on her. Allah the Exalted revealed to his mother, Ayathecht, to breastfeed him and to place him in a box on the river if she feared for his safety. Moses' mother did this, attaching the box to a rope tied at the river bank. Every day she looked after her baby, and when she sensed the soldiers, she would place her son in the box on the river. One day she forgot to tie the rope, and the box floated away in the Nile River. The Pharaoh's maids were bathing in the Nile when they caught the box. They brought it into the palace, thinking it was some lost treasure. It so happened that the moment Asya, the Pharaoh's wife, opened the box and laid eyes on baby Musa, she felt a great desire to keep him. She was kind and good-hearted, unlike her evil husband, and she could not bear children. She pled with the Pharaoh to spare him from death and to allow her to raise him. Consequently, Musa was not killed. 8 days had passed by, and baby Musa continued to reject the milk of all those who came to nurse him. He was growing hungrier, making Asya anxious in her search for a suitable woman to breastfeed him. Meanwhile, Musa's mother was alarmed to discover that Musa had floated away in the box. She also heard that the Pharaoh found a boy in a box and kept him in his palace. So she sent her daughter Maryam to check on Musa's condition. Maryam went to the palace. There she witnessed the anguish of the Pharaoh's wife over baby Musa. Maryam told her that she would fetch the woman Musa would respond to. Asya did not know who Maryam was talking about, but nevertheless she accepted her help. As Musa's mother walked in the palace, she was graciously welcomed by Asya. Musa had responded very well and settled in the hands of this woman. He was fed to satisfaction. Baby Musa was not only saved, but by the will of Allah, he was raised and nurtured by his own mother in the Pharaoh's palace. Musa had the best teachers to educate him. He grew up to become clever and capable. One day, Musa passed by two men fighting. One of the men was from his own people, so he asked Musa for help. Musa approached the other man, who was a Coptic, and not realizing his own strength, punched him with such an impact that the Coptic fell dead to the ground. The Copts were the supporters of the Pharaoh. They approached him to revenge for them from the children of Israel. They said,
"It is one of them that killed one of our men." The Pharaoh asked them to bring him the killer and a witness to the act. And so it happened that the next day Prophet Musa passed again by two men fighting. One of them was from his own people. He asked for Musa's help. As Musa angrily at the Coptic approached them, he realized that the same man that he helped the day before is asking for his help again. This man thought that Musa's displayed anger was on him because of his recurring fights. Frightened, he said to Musa, "Are you going to kill me like you killed a man yesterday?" Immediately, this other man left them and ran to the Pharaoh to tell him that Musa was the killer. The Pharaoh erupted in fear and remembered the dream he had years ago and realized that Musa may be the person predicted to take over the kingdom, and the Pharaoh was now seeking Musa. One of the Pharaoh's men was a Muslim who kept his belief in secret from the rest. It is said he was Ezekiel, Hezqiel. He rushed to Musa and advised him to leave Egypt. Musa journeyed out of the Pharaoh's land, reaching a land called Midian, and became free from the Pharaoh's rule. On his way, he passed by a well, where the shepherds gave water to their sheep. There, Musa found two women wanting to give water to their sheep, but could not come close enough. They feared they would lose their sheep if they mixed with the others. As the shepherds finished, they put back the huge rock that was kept on the well. The rock needed 10 men to move it. These two women approached Musa for help. He moved the huge rock by himself and returned it back as the two ladies finished giving water to their sheep. The two sisters returned home and told their father the story and asked their father to reward him. It was said that the father was Prophet Shaib. Hearing the story, he sent his daughter Safura to invite Musa to their house. One of the special qualities befitting prophets was illustrated by Musa, peace be upon him. Having accepted the invitation, he asked Shaib's daughter to walk behind him and to show him the way verbally. Musa took this precaution in case the wind blew on her dress. It might show her body contours. Later, Prophet Shaib offered his daughter Safura in marriage to Prophet Musa. Musa accepted and led a happy and peaceful life with his wife and Prophet Shaib and his family. Years later, Musa felt the need to go back home to Egypt. He missed his mother. He missed his sister Maryam and his brother Harun. So he traveled with his family to see them. The night was dark, rainy, cold. Prophet Musa had his pregnant wife, two children, and some sheep with him. They lost the way and did not know which way to go. His wife started having delivery contractions. He could not find anything to ignite a fire with. And while in that state, he noticed some distant light. He thought it to be a fire in the valley of Tur in Egypt. He saw a magnificent light stretched through to the sky. It was at this time, in the valley of Tur, that Musa alayhi salam was bestowed upon with prophethood. قال الله سبحانه وتعالى وكلم الله موسى تكليما. Allah is attributed with speech, but his speech is not in Arabic or English, not a language without words or phrases or sounds as we know it. What we know or can imagine are part of Allah's creation. Allah and his attributes are unlike any of his creations. He is the creator
and we and our actions are creations. قال الله سبحانه وتعالى فلما أتاها نودي يا موسى إني أنا ربك فاخلع نعليك إنك بالوادي المقدس طوى وأنا اخترتك فاستمع لما يوحى إنني أنا الله لا إله إلا أنا فاعبدني وأقم الصلاة لذكري. Allah ordered Musa to take his shoes off so that his feet would touch the blessed land. Musa understood from Allah's eternal kalam, speech, that his mission was to teach people to worship Allah alone, as did all prophets before him. Similarly, Allah bestowed upon Musa miracles to demonstrate to the people the truth to his claim of prophecy. Allah the Exalted told Musa to throw his cane, his walking stick, by the will of Allah turned into a huge male snake. Another miracle bestowed upon Musa in the valley of Tuwa was visible on his hand when it glowed brightly as he took it out of his pocket upon the order of Allah. Allah the Exalted told Musa to go to the Pharaoh with his brother Harun and call him to Islam. As soon as Musa reached Egypt with his family, he carried out what was ordered of him. He went to see the Pharaoh with his brother Harun and told him words to this effect. Allah, who is the Lord of the world, has sent me to you to tell you that no one is God but Allah, and I am the messenger of Allah. I come with the truth. When the Pharaoh heard this, he became very furious and shouted, "You lie! No one except the great Pharaoh of Egypt is the Lord of the world. You must be out of your mind to dare to say otherwise. If you disobey me, I will throw you into prison," he said. Musa was not frightened by his anger or his threats. Musa threw his cane on the ground, and it turned into a huge snake once more, hoping that by displaying this miracle, the Pharaoh would submit to the truth. This was not to be. "You're obviously a magician," said the Pharaoh. "I will call together all the magicians in the land, and then we'll see who will make better magic." The magicians arrived with many sticks and ropes, which they threw on the ground. The people watching were merely illusioned into seeing them turn to snakes. It was Musa's miracle that made the most impact. As he threw his cane to the floor, once more it turned into a giant snake and swallowed all the sticks and ropes. It was mentioned that the size of the snake was so huge that when it opened its jaws, it touched the ceiling of the Pharaoh's palace. Being mere illusionists, the magicians knew that Musa was not a magician, but truly a prophet of Allah, supported with great miracles. Consequently, they confessed by saying, "We believe in Allah, our Lord, and the Lord of Musa and Harun." The Pharaoh became furious. He said, "Do you want to believe in something before I give you permission to do so?" He threatened to torture them in revenge of their defiance to him. But they did not care. They remained strong and steadfast on their true path. Allah had guided their hearts and enabled them to see the truth. Allah knows best. Wallahu ta'ala a'lamu wa ahkam. Wassalamu alaykum wa rahmatullahi wa barakatuh.

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In Jacob's law, سيدنا يعقوب عليه السلام, the son of Ishaq, it was permissible for a man to have two sisters as co-wives. So a man, the Muslim, could at the same time have two sisters as his own wives. Then this was prohibited in the Torah of Moses. When Moses received the Sharia by the Torah, this became haram, became unlawful. Muslims of previous nations did not pray except in specific worship places. So the prayer would not be accepted from them unless they prayed those prayers in those places, those specific worship places. Muslims of this nation, of Muhammad, may pray in any pure place, be it the mosque, the workplace, home, or otherwise, as per the hadith narrated by Imam Muslim. And the surface, means the Prophet said, and the surface of the earth has been made for me a praying ground and a tool for dry purification. It means if the earth is the ground is pure, there is no najasa, then the Muslim, when the prayer time comes in, then he is able to pray on any spot on earth. And also the soil of the earth can be used for tayammum, of course, with the conditions. So they didn't have We don't have to go to specific places just to pray. It's better to be in the masjid, but we can pray in any place that is tahir. إذن كل الأنبياء جاءوا بالأمر بعبادة الله وحده أي بأقصى الخضوع لله. لم يدعوا أي من الأنبياء إلى تشبيه الله بخلقه. فالله لا 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سبحانه. Hence all prophets came with the order to worship God, to perform the ultimate humbling of oneself to him. None of them called people to liken Allah to his creation. God is not similar to his creation in any way whatsoever. So none of the prophets called people to liken Allah to his creation. فهؤلاء الأنبياء الكرام سفراء الإله الواحد بلغوا أوامر الله الواحد فلا يعلمنا الناس عقائد متناقضة عن الله. يعني الذي أرسلهم هو إله واحد، فالأوامر تكون واحدة، فاعتقادهم بالله يكون اعتقادا واحدا، لا يكون عقائدا متناقضة مع بعضها البعض. So these honorable prophets, the ambassadors of one God, carried out the instructions of the only God, Allah. Hence they will not teach people contradictory information about their God. So if they were sent by one God, this one God will give them the same information, the same instructions about worshipping him. So he will tell Adam, I'm the only God, tell your people to worship me only. He will tell Jesus the same, will tell Moses the same, and will tell Muhammad the same. This God is not going to send these different messengers with different contradictory beliefs about him. That would not be true. القول بأن الله واحد لكن له شركاء وأولاد ووالدين فيه تناقض. كيف تقول أنا أعبد إلها واحدا وتقول له شريك أو شركاء أو له أولاد أو له آباء وأمهات؟ هذا القول زعمك بأن الله واحد ليس يعني أن الله واحد صحيح، لكن أنت تناقض هذا القول بنسبك الشركاء والأولاد له سبحانه. It is contradictory to say God is one, but he has partners, children, and parents. So God is one, he is the only God. So he has no partners, no children.

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0: Glimmering Gems. Speak about the saying of the scholars, he, the Prophet sallallahu alaihi wasallam, was truthful in everything he told and conveyed from Allah. One must believe that the Prophet sallallahu alaihi wasallam is truthful in everything he told us and conveyed from Allah, whether it was about the news of previous nations, or the beginning of the creation, or about the permissible or prohibited actions and sayings, or about what will happen in this life and the hereafter. Allah Ta'ala said in Surah Al-Najm verse 3 and 4, وَمَا يَنْطِقُ عَنِ الْهَوَىٰ إِنْ هُوَ إِلَّا وَحْيٌ يُوحَىٰ, which means the Prophet sallallahu alaihi wasallam does not speak from his own inclinations. It is not but a revealed revelation.
1: أوراد الصباح. قال رسول الله صلى الله عليه وسلم من قال حين يصبح ثلاث مرات أعوذ بالله السميع العليم من الشيطان الرجيم وقرأ ثلاث آيات من آخر سورة الحشر وكل الله به 70,000 ملك يصلون عليه حتى يمسي وإن مات في ذلك اليوم مات شهيدا رواه أحمد والترمذي عن معقل بن يسار رضي الله عنه.

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All praise is due to Allah, the Lord of the worlds. And may Allah raise the rank of our dearest Prophet Muhammad and protect his nation from that which he fears for them. The Prophet sallallahu alayhi wa sallam says, إِنَّمَا الْأَعْمَالُ بِالنِّيَّاتِ, which means every good deed requires the sincere intention in the heart for it to be rewarded upon. So if one is aiming to gain rewards upon performing the good deed, one should have the sincere intention in the heart to do the good deed for the sake of Allah only. So now all of us gathered here tonight, we say in our hearts, I intend to attend this lesson for the sake of Allah. You say that in your heart. Thus, inshallah ta'ala, you earn reward upon being present here at the lesson. Lately, we've been talking about the obligations of the heart and the sins of the heart. Some of the sins of the heart that we've mentioned are like the insincerity in performing the good deeds, and that is the riya. Allah ta'ala said in the Quran, فَمَنْ كَانَ يَرْجُو لِقَاءَ رَبِّهِ فَلْيَعْمَلْ عَمَلًا صَالِحًا. العمل الصالح, the good deed that a person does, has to be with the sincere intention, and that's how the person earns reward upon performing the good deed. The ayah continues. Allah Ta'ala says, وَلَا يُشْرِكْ بِعِبَادَةِ رَبِّهِ أَحَدًا, which means when you do the good deed, you do it with sincerity to Allah without asking the praise of the people and from the people. When you do that, you are sincere. But when you don't do that, the person would be committing insincerity, which is a big sin. And that is to do the good deed for the sake of the people, not for the sake of Allah. What does it do? Not only that this sin is a sin in itself, but the good deed that was done, normally the person would earn reward upon performing it. This time, because riya coupled the deed, it nullifies, it abolishes, nullifies the reward for the deed. So if it was Salat al-Dhuhr, for instance, and the person was praying Salat al-Dhuhr, and riya happened to him while performing Salat al-Dhuhr, what happens then? Well, the obligation of praying al-Dhuhr has been met
So we don't say, oh, he hasn't prayed. No, he did pray, watching the integrals and the requisites for that prayer. It's all been done correctly, except for the fact that insincerity coupled his prayers. So what happens then? The obligation of praying a dhuhr upon the accountable Muslim has been met, but two things have happened. The first one, he gains no reward upon performing that deed. And number two, he committed a big sin of insincerity. Why is that? That's mainly because this person's aim was the praise of the people. And that is insincerity. This is insincerity that we call al-riya in Arabic. The second sin of the heart was priding oneself in obeying Allah. And that's just to recap on what we said a fortnight ago. Priding oneself in obeying Allah is ujub. And that is to deem one's worship, when one thinks of his own worship, as due to his own ability, forgetting that Allah is the one that blessed him with this ability to obey him. When the person does that, he's not asking for the praises of the people. However, he has still committed a big sin called al-ujub. It's different in sincerity, and it is different in a sense. And that is because he has forgotten that Allah is the one that blessed him with that ability to being an obedient slave to Allah. So riya and ujub are two different things, but they're both sins of the heart. So they are both sins that occur in the heart, and they are both big sins. Riya, insincerity, and al-ujub, and there is to pride oneself in obeying Allah. He thinks that this is one of his own personal characteristics. He forgets that Allah is the one who gave him this ability and gave him that will by which he is obeying Allah. If a person does that, he commits two big sins, riya and al-ujub. The third sin of the heart that we talked about last time was the doubt in Allah. When we said the doubt in Allah, we explained to you that there is to doubt Allah, his existence, or his attributes, such as those people who doubt that Allah exists. And the place for doubt is in the heart. So if a person has any doubt in his heart that Allah exists, even if that doubt was for just a little moment, just for a few seconds, that person becomes a blasphemer. He is a non-Muslim. He exits from Islam by doubting that Allah exists. Allah Ta'ala says in the Quran, أَفِاللَّهِ شَكْ. This means there is no doubt that Allah exists. And the person, the slave, the accountable slave, can't be a Muslim for a time and a non-Muslim and have doubts and thinks that's okay. No, it's not okay. Allah Ta'ala says in the Quran, وَاعْبُدْ رَبَّكَ حَتَّى يَأْتِيَكَ الْيَقِينَ, which means the believer must stay as a believer حَتَّى يَأْتِيَكَ الْيَقِينَ, until death. So if a person has a little bit of doubt, it doesn't matter the duration of that doubt. If the doubt
happens. And the place it happens is in the heart. When this thing happens, that person commits blasphemy. That's why we do not doubt the existence of Allah. We do not doubt any of Allah's attributes. We do not doubt any of Allah's attributes. So it is a blasphemy and one of the sins of the heart to have doubt in Allah. That is, to have in doubt in Allah's existence, or Allah's power, or Allah's oneness, or Allah's entitlement to His doings, or Allah's correctness. And that happens in a lot of instances. When people feel that Allah, or they think that Allah is unjust or unfair, this is a blasphemy itself. Why? Because Allah is entitled to His doings. When somebody doubts Allah's correctness in His doings, or entitlement to His doings, one has committed blasphemy. So not all the sins of the heart are just simply sins. Some sins exit the person from Islam, and that sin is classified as a blasphemy. And some sins are big sins. Some sins are great sins. So whether be it insincerity that we talked about, or whether be it al-ujub that we also mentioned, or whether be it the sin of doubting in Allah, they all happen in the heart, and that's why they are called sins of the heart. However, some of those sins are blasphemous, and that is like the doubt in Allah's existence or any of Allah's attributes, and some aren't a blasphemy, such as insincerity and ujub. That was the third sin of the heart that we've explained to you last time. Today, however, we start with the fourth sin of the heart. What is the fourth sin of the heart? And what's the purpose of learning about the sins of the heart? Once you know, you have means by which you can identify this sin and thus stay away from that sin. How can a person know what is a sin of the heart if that person does not acquire the obligatory knowledge? This is part of the obligatory knowledge that is a must upon every accountable to acquire. So what is to feel safe from the punishment of Allah, and what is, which is the fifth sin of the heart, to despair from the mercy of Allah? When we talk about this subject, to feel safe from the punishment of Allah, we have to explain to you that there are two schools of thoughts. One of them, and it's got a judgment pertaining to this issue, one of them is the school of thought of Al-Imam al-Shafi'i. The other one, on the other hand, is the school of thought of Al-Imam Abu Hanifa. And they both have different judgments concerning feeling safe from the punishment of Allah. You see, the slave must never feel safe totally with full certainty that he is safe from the punishment of Allah. The accountable Muslim slave wishes and hopes and prays that Allah would not punish him for his sins. But to completely feel safe from the punishment of Allah, according to the school of thought of Al-Imam al-Shafi'i, it is a big sin. And that sin is one of the sins of the heart, simply because it happens in the heart. That's where one feels.
So what is it to feel safe from the punishment of Allah? And what is it to despair from the mercy of Allah? Well, let me say that one of the sins of the heart is to feel safe from the punishment of Allah. And that is to indulge in sin and to keep committing that sin, relying on the fact that Allah will definitely forgive you. When the slave does that, he indulges in the sin, he keeps on committing the sins, and he says to you, Allah Ta'ala says, إِنَّ اللَّهَ غَفُورٌ رَحِيمٌ. He forgets that Allah said in the Quran, شَدِيدُ الْعِقَابِ. He relies on the fact that one of the attributes of Allah is the merciful. So he indulges in sin, he keeps on committing the sins, thinking to himself that Allah will definitely forgive him. According to the school of thought of Al-Imam Al-Shafi'i, this is the meaning of to feel safe from the punishment of Allah, and thus it is only a big sin. However, according to the school of thought of Al-Imam Abu Hanifa, there is a different judgment because they have a different interpretation to feeling safe from the punishment of Allah. According to that school of thought, the second one, the school of thought of Al-Imam Abu Hanifa, to feel safe from the punishment of Allah is a blasphemy. It's not just a big sin, as is the case according to the school of thought of Al-Imam Shafi'i. And why is that? Because according to them, to that school of thought, it is to believe that Allah would never punish a believer. They've interpreted the feeling safe from the punishment of Allah issue in this manner. They said that means to believe that once a believer, you are never punished. You are never to be punished. So in other words, they're saying if a person believes that all believers are ever safe from the punishment of Allah, all of them, none of them would get punished for their sins, none of them would get punished for their sins, that is a blasphemy. And that's true according to the school of thought of Al-Imam Abu Hanifa because of their interpretation. So we have two ways of interpreting the act which happens in the heart of feeling safe from the punishment of Allah. Imam Al-Shafi'i says it means that the person indulges in sins. He is inhibited, unrestrained. He keeps on committing those sins, relying on the fact that Allah will forgive him, and that's a big sin. Al-Imam Abu Hanifa said otherwise, said to feel safe from the punishment of Allah is for one to believe, not just indulge in sins, but to believe that once a believer, Allah will forgive you, and Allah would forgive all the believers, because they are believers, their sins. And that's a blasphemy according to the school of thought of Al-Imam Abu Hanifa. So that is the main difference between the school of thought of Al-Imam Shafi'i and the school of thought of Al-Imam Abu Hanifa. Okay? So in both instances and in both interpretations, according to both schools of thought, whether be it the school of thought of Imam Al-Shafi'i or Imam Abu Hanifa, one should never commit that sin. One should never commit that sins. And Muslim, the Muslim slave, does not believe that Allah will forgive all the believers all their sins. Why is that? Because Allah mentioned in the Quran, in many ayahs and surahs of the Quran, that some will get punished. So what does become of the person who says that Allah will forgive all the believers all their sins? He is belying the Quran. And it is common knowledge to all of us
that belying the Quran is blasphemy. And if you want to take the Ash-Shafi'i view, an interpretation of feeling safe from the punishment of Allah, again, one should not commit that sin, which means one must not indulge in sins in an inhibited way, relying on the fact that Allah will definitely forgive him. He believes that. That is a big sin. So in both instances, one should avoid feeling safe from the punishment of Allah. One must stay away from that sin in both interpretations, whether it is according to the school of thought of Al-Imam Ash-Shafi'i, or whether it is according to the school of thought or to the interpretation based on the school of thought of Imam Abu Hanifa. What about the fifth sin of the heart? To despair from the mercy of Allah. To despair from the mercy of Allah. Again, here we have two different schools of thought. We're going to talk about the Ash-Shafi'i school of thought, interpretation. And we will also talk about the Al-Imam Abu Hanifa school of thought, interpretation. So what does it mean, according to Al-Imam Ash-Shafi'i, to despair from the mercy of Allah? It is for the slave to have an ill thinking of Allah, something we call in Arabic su'adhan billah. He has ill thinking of Allah, so he believes that because of his so many sins, Allah will not forgive him, and that beyond any doubt, Allah will definitely punish him. So it's the reverse of the first sin. That person thinks that no matter what he does, Allah will have no mercy upon him and will definitely punish him for his sins. That is the despair from the mercy of Allah. That's also one of the sins of the heart, and one of the big sins of the heart. So what is it again? It is for the slave to have an ill thinking of Allah, believing that because of his so many sins, Allah will not forgive him, and that beyond any doubt, Allah will punish him for the sins that he has committed. If a person reaches that stage in believing in his heart that Allah will definitely punish him, and he will not be included in Allah's mercy, that person is committing a big sin. And that is a big sin of the heart. Why? Because that whole act happens in the heart. That's why it is a sin of the heart. So to despair from the mercy of Allah in that sense is a big sin, but it does not exit the Muslim from Islam. And that's what we're trying to explain to you concerning the differences between the school of thought of Imam Shafi'i and the school of thought of Imam Abi Hanifa. What is the issue here according to the school of thought of Imam Abu Hanifa? What does it mean according to Imam Abu Hanifa to despair from the mercy of Allah? According to that school of thought, the school of thought of Imam Abu Hanifa, it's a blasphemy. Why is it a blasphemy? Because according to his school of thought, it is to believe that Allah forgives none of the sinners. In that sense, it becomes a blasphemy, because again, the person would be belying the Quran. Regardless of the interpretation of Al-Imam Abi Hanifa or Al-Imam Ash-Shafi'i, in both instances, one should avoid committing any
of these two sins. To feel safe from the punishment of Allah and to despair from the mercy of Allah. So the first one is the one who keeps on sinning, believing that Allah will definitely forgive him. However, the second one is the one who believes that Allah will never forgive him. He is certain that Allah will never forgive him. If any of the two happens, then the person would be committing a big sin, a great sin. Masiya min al-kaba'ir. The Muslim, as we say in Arabic, is between al-khawf wal-raja. What is to be between al-khawf wal-raja? The Muslim is always in a state of fearing and hoping. That's what we say in Arabic, al-khawf wal-raja. What is to be in the state of al-khawf and al-raja? It is to fear Allah's punishment and to hope for Allah's forgiveness. That's where the Muslim slave should be, in that state of mind. The Muslim in his heart is always hoping for Allah's mercy, always fearing Allah's punishment. Going extreme the whole way thinking that Allah will definitely forgive me for my sins is a big sin. He feels safe from the punishment of Allah and thus indulges in those sins day in and day out, commits those sins, thinking, well, Allah is going to forgive me anyhow. He relies upon the mercy of Allah, thus commits a big sin. No. You hope for the mercy of Allah. You pray that Allah will forgive you your sins. But you also have in your heart that you are fearing His punishment. You don't reach a point where you are sure and certain that Allah will not punish you. And you are never sure, or you reach a point in your thinking, you become so sure that Allah will definitely forgive you. No. You fear Allah's punishment, and you hope for Allah's mercy. And that is to be between fear and hope. And that's how Muslims should be. Al-mu'min bayn al-khawf wal-raja. So if one goes extreme, relying on the mercy of Allah, indulging in those sins, he's committing a big sin. If one goes extreme in the other direction, and that is believing that Allah will definitely not forgive him, again, he's committing another big sin of the heart. These are the two big sins of the heart that we've just explained to you. They come as fourth and fifth sins of the heart. So we said first, it's the insincerity. That is one big sin of the heart. The second was al-ujub. That's also a big sin of the heart. The third one is to pride oneself in obeying Allah. That is to deem oneself obedience due to his own ability, forgetting that Allah is the one who blessed him with that ability, is also a big sin. Okay? Again, to feel safe from the punishment of Allah and to despair from His mercy. Now, the number six sin of the heart is to have arrogance towards the slaves of Allah. And that's a different subject altogether. However, it doesn't mean that it's different in the sense it's a sin. It's still a sin of the heart, but it's a different type of sins of the heart. So to have the arrogance towards the slaves of Allah, it is to reject the truth said by someone or to look down on people. You see, the act rejecting one's word to you, even though it's truthful, started in the heart. And that's why it is a sin of the heart. And when you look down on people, thinking you're higher,
You're more famous, you're greater, you're a better person. All that happens because it started somewhere, and that somewhere is your heart. That's why it is a sin of the heart. You never look down on people, disrespecting them, thinking higher of yourself and better, putting yourself in a state where you are higher, you're the superior, and they are lower than you. They are inferior. You never do that. Once you do that, you've committed the arrogance, the sin of arrogance. So if a person has this attribute or characteristic, he should get rid of it now. Why? Because it is a big sin. That sort of people is the one that knows that the truth is with the other person. He knows that. And looks down on these people who said the truth because he's young, for instance. And we see a lot of those examples day in and day out. You try to tell someone who is older than you the truth. They think, I've been there, done that. I know better. Who do you think you are? And they reject the truth. Well, they've committed a big sin. Why? Because they've looked down on you, even though you're the one who's truthful. Or, for instance, because that person is a famous person and you're not. You go to that famous person and you tell him, oh, you know what you've said is wrong, the truth is so and so. He rejects the truth. You know why? Because he is the famous, very well known person amongst society, and yet you're the one whom no one knows about or knows of. He doesn't accept it because of that. That's committing a big sin of the heart. And a Muslim must not commit that sin. So this is to have arrogance. It is to look down upon people, which means to condescend, disesteem, disrespect those people. Okay, look at them differently. They're down and you're up. They're low and you're high. They're inferior, you're superior. They're nothing, you're something. When a person does that, he obviously rejects anything that you say that is truthful. Why? Because he feels higher than you, more superior. Why should he go down to you and listen to what you say and submit to what you say? They don't do that. By not doing so, they've committed a big sin. And that big sin belongs to the series of sins of the heart. We see that also with the rich and the poor. He's a very rich man. The person is very rich. You are a very poor person. He's socially very well known. You're not. He rejects the truth because of that fact. You don't belong to his league. By doing so, that person has committed a big sin. The one who rejected the truth because of that. A Muslim, a pious Muslim believer, does not commit that sin. The pious Muslim, the pious believer, does not commit that sin, stays away from all the sins. The ones that we're mentioning, belonging to the sins of the heart, or other sins belonging to the different parts of the body. The following sin of the heart is malice, and it is to hate for a Muslim to be blessed with endowments. You see, a lot of our brothers and sisters, Allah blessed them with endowments. Those endowments could be riches, nice houses, very good memory, lovely children, kindness, piety. These are all endowments that Allah blessed your brothers and sisters and yourselves with.
To have malice is to hate for that slave the endowments that Allah gave to him. And you wish that those endowments can go away. You don't want your brother or your sister to have those endowments. It makes you feel bad. It hurts on the inside to see them blessed with those endowments. And that is al-hasad. That is a big sin of the heart. It's a big sin of the heart to do so. A Muslim, a pious Muslim, a God-fearing pious Muslim, is the one who avoids committing that sin, who does not commit that sin. So malice is one of the sins of the heart. It is for one to hate for a Muslim to be blessed with the endowments that Allah has provided that Muslim with, regardless if those endowments were religious or worldly. You see, so whether the endowment is a worldly endowment or whether the endowment is a religious endowment, like being so knowledgeable, like being so pious, knows so much about the religion, the hadith, the ayah, the reading of the Quran, of the Quran, fasts a lot, does a lot of fasting, does a lot of praying at night, does a lot of good things, so kind to his Muslim brothers and sisters. He is blessed with those religious endowments, or whether it be the other endowments, okay, like the riches, the houses, the cars, the monies. All right, Allah blessed him with all that, but he's a Muslim. You can't have that malice towards that person. If you do that, you're committing a big sin. You're committing a great sin. Now, who wants to go to grave with a lot of great sins with him? You know that it's only a matter of time between you and death. And you know that there will be a day where you will die. Why would the person want to gather sins knowing that he or she will die? It doesn't end upon death. You see, people who don't do a lot of good obviously have forgotten that death exists. And when you do remind them of death, they tend to change their direction. Stay away from sins. How many times have we attended funerals and burials? A lot of times. How would you feel when you're in that situation? You feel you want to do all the good things, all the right things. Stay away from all the sins. Perform all the obligations because I see what's going on. We've just buried someone. But people tend to forget. And the scholars of Islam said, people who don't do the obligations is because they have a lot of hope in life, in the worldly life. Those who have focused on death and remind themselves of death constantly, are the ones that find the will and the power to stay away from sin. Once you forget about death, or once you have great hope for a long, long, long life, in most instances, the person starts going backwards, religiously speaking. It becomes easier to sin and harder to obey Allah. But if you remind yourself constantly of death, it would be much easier to perform the obligations, and you will be a stronger person.
in avoiding sin. And that's what a person should and must do. So what is malice? It is one of the sins of the heart, and it is for one to hate for the Muslim to be blessed with the endowments that Allah has provided that Muslim with, as we said, regardless if those endowments were religious or worldly, and wishes for their disappearance. He wishes that that person would not enjoy these endowments that Allah blessed him with. He wishes that these endowments would disappear for that person. He doesn't want him to be blessed with those endowments. It hurts him on the inside. And that happens in the heart. And that's why it's one of the sins of the heart. He wishes for the termination. And he finds it always heavy to accept that his brother or his sister, Muslim brother or Muslim sister, has been blessed with that endowment. Why not thank Allah that He gave your brother and sister those endowments? Why not think of your own endowments and pray for your brother and sister for more endowments? What harm can it do to you? Nothing. On the contrary, if you pray for your brother or sister when they're not around with something good, the angels also say, وَلَكَ بِمِثْلِ, which means, and may Allah give you the same of what you have prayed for your brother or for your sister. Let me tell you now a story about the misfortune of malice. It has been related very far back in time. This is a very nice story that will show you the misfortune of malice and why one should really stay away from malice, which is one of the sins of the heart. It has been related very far back in time that a pious, God-fearing man who always used to sit down with the king of the times at the time, he used to be his friend and advisor. So he would sit with the king every afternoon, every day, and would advise the king on some issues relating to the kingdom. That's in the olden days. He always used to advise him on different issues. But his constant word was to the king, that God-fearing pious man, he always used to say to the king, be kind to those who are kind themselves. For the ones who do wrong find that what they have done has turned back on them. Now the king used to like that advice. But the man would always repeat that advice to the king. That was his motto, so to speak. The God-fearing pious man. He would always tell the king, be kind to those who are kind themselves. For the one who do wrong, so they are not kind, the one who is musi, yusi ila ghayrihi, he oppresses and harms others. For the one who do wrong, find that what they've done has turned back on them. You see, that pious, God-fearing man was hated by a certain ignorant man who always used to be present as well with the king in his kingdom. So now we have the king and we have the God-fearing pious man and we have the ignorant man who was full of malice and hate for the pious God-fearing Muslim because of the fact that he was so close to the king. So the ignorant man present there was always angry and upset because of the close relationship the pious, God-fearing man had with the king. He felt the great enmity towards the pious man.
He always felt great enmity towards the pious man and was full of malice towards that pious man. So what did he decide to do? He decided to get rid of the pious man. He decided to trick him, and he thought of a plan, a trap, to get rid of this God-fearing pious man. What did he do? He thought and thought and thought and came up with the idea that the best way to get rid of the man is to go and tell the king that this

he sits next to you, next time he sits next to you in your gathering, get closer to him. So the evil man was asking, the ignorant evil man was asking the king to get closer to this pious man and watch what he does. When you do that, he will cover his mouth and nose so that he can avoid smelling your bad breath, as he claims. But the king hasn't got a bad breath, so he got upset. The king looked at him and said, well, leave it to me, I'll check it out. On the way out, the evil man met the pious man. He said to him, let's have something to eat together. He invited him over. And he prepared a dish full of garlic, a garlicky dish, to the pious man. The pious man, being a pious man, went along because he doesn't like to break any Muslim's hearts. He doesn't like garlic, but he had food with him. He had a meal with him because he didn't want to break the heart of whom? Of the evil man. Not knowing what he had planned for him. After they finished their food, as usual, the pious God-fearing man went to the king. He was sitting next to him, because the king always sat him beside him. Always sat him down beside him, being so pious. And what did the king do? He got closer to the pious man while he was talking to him. And all of a sudden he realized that it was true. Yes, the man did put his hand on his mouth to cover his mouth and his nose. But why did the pious man do that? Because he feared that his own breath would hurt the king, would harm the king. He would be disturbed and deranged by the bad breath of garlic that would be coming out of his own mouth, not the king's bad breath. At that moment, the king thought for a second the evil man must have been right about the pious man. So what did the king do? It was the king's habit, whenever he wanted to give gifts to someone, to make a written order with his own handwriting, give it to the person he wants to recompense, give the gift to, so that he would go to his first minister and would be given the gift. So what did he do? He got a letter and he wrote on it, to my first minister, once you get that letter, the person who's holding it, you kill that person. The king got upset, obviously, because he thought that whatever the evil man told him about the pious man was true. So he made the letter, he made the order, and it said, kill the man who's delivering that letter to you. And he gave it to the pious man, told him, go to my first minister and give it to him. And the only time the king would write a letter himself personally was when he's ordering his first minister to give certain gifts or monies to the people he likes. The pious God-fearing man went along. He took the letter, went to see the first minister. A very nice, simple, obedient, pious, God-fearing man. Followed instructions. He had no malice. The evil man had malice. So what's going to happen now to the good, pious, God-fearing man? On the way, or on his way to meet the first minister, guess who met him? The evil man. He asked him, what's going on? He said, I'm going to see the first minister. The king made an order for me, and I'm just going.

0: to collect it. And he said, would you donate that order for me? Because he knows as well, the evil man, that the king never writes an order except if it is for a gift or something nice. The pious, God-fearing man being so nice, what did he do? He donated it to whom? To the evil man. The evil man got to the first minister, and the first minister opened the letter. The letter said, kill the person who carries, the one who carries that letter. So he said, the king says to kill you. He said, it's not my letter. He said, we cannot question the king's orders. When the king writes an order, we do not question it. What did he do? He killed him. That is the misfortune of malice. Now, who returned back to the king? The God-fearing, pious man. When the king first saw him, he was shocked. When the king saw him, he was shocked. He said, tell me what happened to you. He said, nothing. I got the order. I went to see the first minister. I met that man who always sits with us. The king knew who the man was. He said, and he asked me for my reward, the letter, the order for the gift that you've written personally. And you never do that unless it's a gift. But he wanted it. I felt sorry for him. I gave it to him. The king said, you know what that man said about you? He said, what? He said, you said that my breath was so bad that every time I would get closer to you, you would put your hand. And you did that. He said, no. I had eaten garlic. I had a bad breath myself. And I didn't want to disturb you with the bad breath of smell. With the bad smell of garlic. That's why I covered my face, my nose, my mouth, so that you're not deranged by that bad smell. You know what the king said to him after he heard the story? He said, it is true what you say. Be kind to those who are kind themselves, for the ones who do wrong, who do harm, find that what they have done has turned back on them. So, dear brothers and sisters in Islam, always avoid to commit any of the sins of the heart. It is a must upon us, not just to be Muslims, but also to stay away from all the sins. For the punishment in the hereafter is something that no one can tolerate. والله سبحانه وتعالى أعلم وأحكم وآخر دعوانا أن الحمد لله رب العالمين وصلى الله على سيدنا محمد وعلى آله وصحبه وسلم and Allah knows best. Now all of us, we say three times لا إله إلا الله and we repeat and then we say اللهم صل على سيدنا محمد three times and then we read الفاتحة and we ask Allah to get the rewards to our dearest Prophet Muhammad sallallahu alayhi wa sallam and all his other brothers, the prophets and the messengers of Allah and to the rest of all the mu'mineen believers. Barakallahu fikum.
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Dear brothers and sisters in Islam, you're listening to the Muslim Community Radio on 92.1 FM. 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

All praise is due to Allah, and may Allah raise the rank of our beloved Prophet Muhammad, peace be upon him, and protect his nation from that which he fears for them. Dear brothers and sisters in Islam, the Messenger of Allah, peace and blessings be upon him, advised us that one will not have all the characteristics of a pious believer if one does not show mercy and kindness to the young and respect the elders. Islam orders us to be respectful to the elders. Respecting our elders is a right upon us. Our elder brother in Islam is like our father. The young should respect his elder brother as if he is his father. This is the Islamic mannerism that Islam promotes and is accepted by Allah the Exalted. As for the one who does not respect his elders, he will not reach the high level of righteousness. Moreover, the one who does not show kindness to the young will not also reach the high level of righteousness. It is upon every single one of us to show respect to our mothers and fathers, as well as our elder brothers. Whoever selects this way of dealing with others will have a good ending. However, those who do not take heed to this, they will reap the dire consequences of their actions. We should all adhere to this religiously important matter, respect our elders and show kindness to the young. As to respecting our parents, this is even of greater importance. In Tripoli, Lebanon, a person abused his mother and kicked her with his leg. After doing so, his leg became like an elephant's leg, with an ugly and offensive smell coming out of it. To the extent that one would not be able to accompany him and sit with him. This infliction happened to him in this world because he harmed his mother. So one should speak to his mother using a low tone and kind words, as there is a great loss in doing otherwise. If fathers and mothers take good heed to observe and give attention to their children's religious needs by ensuring they are raised as being obedient to Allah and teaching them the essentials of belief and the religious judgments, they will be under the shade of the throne on the day of judgment, and the intense heat of the sun will not affect them. Some people will suffer from the intense heat of the sun on that day. On the day of judgment, there are no houses and no trees. Rather, the land will be flat. The one who is shaded by the throne will not suffer from the intensity of the sun. No matter how much worldly knowledge one might accumulate, one will receive except what Allah has destined for him. The rizq, sustenance, is divided and spread in accordance with what Allah has willed to be written in the guarded tablet. Rizq is not given by one's education. There are some who have 2 or 3 degrees, certificates, and are still unemployed. What is required of a person is to fear Allah by performing the obligations and refraining from what is forbidden. No matter what, one will be receiving the sustenance that has been destined for him. Furthermore, worldly achievements and sustenance is not assured by worldly education. Moreover, everyone will receive what Allah has destined for him before he was born.

As to the guardian who takes due care teaching religion to his children and raises them by giving this matter a priority over other matters, regardless of whether or not any worldly education has been added, and they comply with what they have been taught, then they will be on the straight path that leads to everlasting enjoyment. In this case, both parties will be benefited. Hence, one should embark on this winning trade that guarantees one's success by Allah's will, and Allah knows best.